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2: 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From now until the end of July, we will see some of the lowest spot prices for the year, with gold hovering around $4,000 an ounce and possibly a bit lower, while silver will linger near $60 an ounce, even possibly dipping into the $50 per ounce range before moving upward again. 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

And welcome to the show. I'm your host, Tomer Klein, host of the Blue Collar Jew. We're out here fighting these worlds of lies and challenging narratives. Going over a lot of narratives and a lot of things that we're seeing going on here in the last week. You know, a lot's been going on. We got the Strait of Hormuz, of course. We're constantly being told we're on the edge of a recession. I believe we have been in one for, really, I think about 2015. They can fluctuate and jump the numbers as much as they want on Wall Street. They can do the same thing with the unemployment. It's all smoke and mirrors. Why do I say that? Because anyone who's been listening, I'm old enough now to remember when 2008 hit, when they said there were 700,000, 800,000 jobs a month being lost. And quickly, Obama turned it around within a year, and they had a surplus of 30, 40,000. But the dirty little secret is they ended up changing what's a full-time job. Instead of 40 hours, it's 29. So the devil's in the details. You have to read between the lines, and you have to decide for yourself, and that's what's going to mitigate a lot of potential losses or a lot of potential gains that can come. But it's kind of hard to fight these people when you have these modern-day digital Bolsheviks that are, you know, using jealousy as a form of a business strategy. And let's say that jealousy as a business, it's booming. Many of these people are, I don't think they have the mental fortitude to go through what life is really about. Life is really about is challenging what's going on in your world personally and around you and mitigating these losses and just navigating. That's really what it comes down to. We just need to navigate through these problems. But many of the problems that are there now are so deep and part of the everyday fabric of America, where credit card debt is at an all-time high, delinquencies are starting to rise. We are now already starting to see the fuel pump hit again because of what's been going on in the Strait of Hormuz. Again, I've said this time and time again, what is the strategy? What is winning look like? And is this what winning looks like? Because the only people who are going to win are the oligarchy at the top, which ties us into my biggest concern that this could be a push for something like a new world order. And they just have to collapse the system enough, like they say with Agenda 2030, that you'll own nothing and be happy. And is it going to be that you'll own nothing and be happy because it's the digital Bolshevism revolution 2.0 now in our face? Or will it look like something like Star Trek and we're shaking hands with aliens? I would like to think it's the latter, but I also know human history and I also know jealousy. And that will probably be the case, is it'll be a digital Bolshevism this time around. And we will be facing a much bigger threat because they will be able to, like George Orwell said in 1984, these phones and these TVs and these electronics that are everywhere in your house. You see, I cringe when I'm on the phone with friends of mine. And I'll hear them say, Alexa, can you do this? Alexa, can you do that? My spidey senses go through the roof when I hear that because it's watching you. It really is. It's really like George Orwell, 1984 now, where you're seeing in countries like England that if you go against the narrative, they show up at your front doorstep. You say anything against Israel, you make a post, they're right at your front doorstep. Now, I'm not advocating for racism or any kind of isms. Well, capitalism I'll advocate for. I don't agree with the censorship is the bigger problem. That's really the biggest issue is the censorship. You can criticize and debate because doing so is what increases and makes the human condition a better condition. Let's just say, for instance, the thing going on now across the Northeast, we have the Canadian wildfires that are in full swing. They are now affecting family of mine that are in New York, all across New York State, Ohio, and I'm sure other places across the Northeast. Not gray skies. You got those clouded reddish skies. My grandmother was sitting in. She has like a little bird bath, she told me. And she's sitting there and, you know, she's kind of asthmatic a little bit. My mother was saying that, you know, she told her to sit inside because you can't be out there because of, you know, the in the bird bath, you could see all the debris that are falling from the sky and you're breathing that stuff in. And when I lived in Northern California in the San Jose and in the Bay Area, I remember I used to go out on my truck and I had a white work van, as most of us do who work in the trades.
and I would wipe my hand across, and you would have nothing but ash and soot all over your hand. So the question is the narrative. That's what we're getting at. See, the narrative is it's global warming, and that's why we have these massive fires. But you know what they say? Piss poor performance, or piss poor planning equals piss poor performance. And I think that's what we have going on right now. You see, when you can't challenge a narrative, when you can't challenge something like a global warming with this digital Bolshevik revolution that we're in the middle of right now, and just getting started, you think for 1 minute that Trump is here to save us. It's not a knock against him. I'm having that sit down again where I'm challenging the narrative more on my side than I am with them, because my side is the bigger problem. And what do I mean by my side? Right wing, God fearing, conservative minded people. The bigger problem is we can't get past some of the dogmas. Many might not like Trump, and that's okay. And on our side, and they can't get past the personal behavior of him, for instance, even though let's not forget about Clinton and many of the other things that Obama did and said with all their Marxist ideology and black liberation theology that's foreign to what it is to be American. Many of the narratives that are being pushed, even on our side, we have to challenge and push back. We should be holding our side accountable on multiple things. When we go and we have an organization like the EPA, the time is now to push back and maybe not fully roll them back, because we can't get too crazy because we can lose some momentum and some support, but push back on, let's say, something like a prescribed burn that California hasn't done. And they wonder why they have so much fires, because you have all this underbrush that's going on now. And you see definitely Canada's no different. I know in upstate New York, they stopped doing prescribed burns as well. And all it's going to take is a good dry summer or two with low snowfall during the winter. And you'll see places like the Adirondack Mountains up in smoke. And how do I say that? Because the weather and the climate is not very different from where you see a lot of these fires that go into the Canadian Rockies and the Canadian West. When places like Saskatchewan and Alberta, I don't know the exact temperatures right now, but in the past they've had it pushing 100 degrees or 105 degrees Fahrenheit and 40, 44, you know, Celsius. And if you were to come out and say anything other than global warming, which even if that is true, let's just go with that narrative. Prevention is what's going to help to where we're not in the situation we are now. And that's getting outside of narratives and outside of these dogmas. Many of these dogmas that we have going on here in the Republican Party is we have to stick to our guns and stick united as one, 100%. But many of these people need to be held accountable. Now, the passing of, who was it, Mitch McConnell just died this last week. So may he find peace wherever he may be. And the truth is there was a lot of warmongering going on with him and many other people in the Republican establishment. I am not opposed to war. I am not being a tree hugger about this. But what I'm saying is, if you go to war, just like I've ridiculed Israel for many times, which makes me nervous, because your blood is spilt and there's no repercussions put in place and there's no, you know, with the victor comes the spoils. We've kind of thrown that out since World War II. And this is somebody right now, you know, my wife and my son, and my children that are coming are in Israel with this rising threat. They just left this last week, this last Tuesday. So it makes me a little nervous when I see this amped up war that's going on with Iran in the Straits of Hormuz, with many of the Arab Gulf states still getting hit. And Iran's capacity has not been diminished. Again, challenging the narrative. The Iranian narrative was we took out 80%, 90%. Of their weapon stashes and their tunnel systems, just like they said with Hamas. The Israelis said the same thing. And with Lebanon, with Hezbollah in the north. And I got kicked out of many Jewish groups for talking against these narratives and saying that the war is far from over. We've allowed them to dig in for far too long. And if we want to end this thing, again, if we want to end this thing once and for all, what is it that we need to do? We need to smoke them out and kill them off, just like the rats that they are.
But nobody has a stomach for doing that, especially in this younger generation. They'll say Israel's committing war crimes in Gaza. I have something that might be a little controversial. Even something as the Holocaust was not a war crime or a crime against humanity. It was war. It's what governments, it's what people have done time and time and again. And the only repercussions is not a court system that for the spectacle of looking like we have made progress in human nature. Human nature is, like Ronald Reagan said, or Teddy Roosevelt, maybe both of them mentioned, I think it was Teddy Roosevelt, walk softly and carry a big stick. Deterrence and fighting back is a way of life. There's no way around it. There's just no way around it. This is the human condition. Until Mashiach comes, until the Messiah comes, and he will bring peace, which has not happened yet, and this is according to scriptures, I'm not pulling this out of thin air. There's a bunch of other topics that have come with it, or other talking points that come with this. We have not experienced any of these things. The world is still the world that it is at the moment. I don't see it getting any better until it gets worse. And right now, my friends, that is what's happening. This is the current condition that we are in. That is not a narrative that I just spoke about. This is not an agenda that I just spoke about. This is just the cold, hard truth. And until we admit that cold, hard truth, we will never have the real peace and prosperity that we are out looking for. And in order to do so, we have to, again, educate and push the next generation to find it better. It's like a campsite. You find it better than what you found it. Or you make it better than what you found it. With the current leadership and the current culture in this country and much throughout the West and throughout the world, we do not have that. And with leaders like Bernie Sanders, Ilhan Omar, Rashida Tlaib, the list goes on and on and on. We need to have a real sit-down meeting with ourselves and come up with a strategy to overcome this. And when we come back from the break, we're going to talk about that strategy.

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And welcome back to the show. Before the break, we were going over the digital Bolshevik revolution that we are withstanding right now at the moment. And what do I mean by that? You know, when you got leaders out there, as we were talking, the Bernie Sanders, which I think is probably one of the most dangerous people that are there, with the AOCs, because of Bernie Sanders and his deli shop special that he's trying to push when it comes to this jealousy and taking from others. I want to go into a little bit of history on how this thing could go. What do I mean by this? If you look back at the Bolshevik Revolution that was done back in 1917 in Russia, we have to look at the grounds that made for something like that to happen. And what do I mean? So Tsar Nicholas II, he was one of the wealthiest monarchs in history. He had a personal wealth in today's money, with modern inflation, of about $300 billion, okay? And with this fortune, it placed him among one of the richest individuals that ever lived. He was wealthier than the top 20 Russian billionaires of the 21st century combined, just to give kind of an idea on how rich he really was. And while many of his people were living in abject poverty, that was the grounds to foment the Russian Revolution, which led to the USSR and all the problems that were implemented from that point forward. With private and personal investment funds, he inherited a massive personal fund while his strictly personal cash reserves were fluctuated, but the bulk of his fortune was held in stocks, gold reserves, and foreign investments. It's something like out of a banana republic in Central South America of 30 years ago, not so much today, but of 30 years ago, or what you'll see in many African countries. They would make their money from the people, from the resources, and they would invest it in stock at other places. So when you have a populace that's living in poverty, and they look up and they see something like that, that would only make you think it makes sense why they should revolt. But the problem is there's people who prey on those types of environments. Many of those environments, yet we are not there yet. But with this digital Bolshevik revolution that's going on in AI, you can foment this disgruntled mindset that is taking over the country and much of the West, and you could see how it could be weaponized. We are learning now that since October 7th, and a lot of the rhetoric that is being pushed out onto mainstream TV and social media is coming from the Arab world, Russian and Chinese. Trump is digging into what we are finding out of election mishandlings and fraud. I mean, the problem is it's kind of a dead horse that they've talked about now for quite some time, and you could look like a real kook for talking about it, that there's all this election fraud. But with the evidence that's coming out and mounting and the Chinese election interference, you could see how it could create a real problem here in the United States, which could lead to revolution, which to me only makes sense. And not to mention, you know, when you look up, because part of this digital gulag we're kind of living in with information is if you type in like Chinese election interference, all it is lambasting Trump on multiple websites. And to think that the Chinese wouldn't want to take out and go against when Trump, when you think about it, in 2019, right before COVID hit, you had all the spotlight on what was going on in Hong Kong, the protests. You had the Chinese were also having big issues with their economy, and the sanctions were working, and the trade deals were working with what Trump was doing. This is before Trump of today, with all the other baggage that could potentially come into it. Let's get back in the history a little bit, 6, 7 years ago, 8 years ago. You have to remember that Trump was choking out the Chinese, much like I think he is choking out the Chinese with the Strait of Hormuz, because they say 30 to 50% of Chinese oil comes through this area. And I think it's another play. And I wouldn't be worried more about the Iranians trying to take Trump out. I'd be more worried about the Chinese. Because the Chinese are a real threat to much of the rest of the world. They may produce all kinds of things. They may
like, that's actually just kind of the thought came to me as people will say, well, they're not getting involved in wars and they're not, they are proxies. And I know this from experience. When we were in Afghanistan, we used to find weapons and RPG heads and other shells that were made for their version of the howitzers. We used to find them where they were freshly painted, freshly made, right out of China, with all the Iranian Parsi inscriptions that were written on them for, you know, probably to load them and stuff like that, like the user instructions or whatever it may be and the weapons details. The Chinese have been funding, same thing with the Russians, our enemies, just like we have been funding their enemies and fighting against them for decades. Let's not mince words on what's going on here. There is a deeper, much deeper behind the scenes look at what's actually happening around the world. And it goes back to what's the winning strategy? So I'm surprised that Trump hasn't come out and just said it outright what the winning strategy is. But the winning strategy would have to be is to collapse their economy as they are trying to do to us, put our politicians in their pockets, just as they have done with so many here in the United States, as we've uncovered before on the show, where it's a real threat that we're facing because it's really going after our democracy and what 250 years of this great American experiment has been about. Like Reagan said, if we fall, where will you go? I agree, in theory, in narrative, I agree with that. Now, there is other places that are taking that American exceptionalism and moving it forward. But the problem is America is that foundation for all the other countries, and there will be a significant hard collapse if America falls. And tying it back into what I was talking about with the czars, and the environment that led up to the Red October Revolution that happened, and the dangers that will come from that, because jealousy is a booming business. Jealousy is as back as old as time. It's written specifically in the Torah as one of the seven Noahide laws that you can't have because you're wanting to take something from somebody else. It's a form of theft. And with jealousy and with theft, which will come shortly after, that's when you'll see the real collapse of society. That'll be the real degradation of society. And that's something that we just can't stand for. And with all the digital influences that are coming from our enemies, just like a Mark Zuckerberg won't let his kid on social media, like the Chinese TikTok is different than what we see, we need to really sit down and start having some American nationalism come into full swing for the betterment of our country. Because without it, we're not going to have a country left. And with these elected officials that we have talked about here in the show, they will be part of our undoing. And coming up after the break, I want to have a deep talk on what are some of our strategies can be to fix this mess that we're in. See you after the break.

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0: And welcome back to the break. I want to go into who the show is hosted or sponsored by, and that's me, Tomer Klein, host of the Blue Collar Jew, and owner of Klein Heating and Cooling. If you have any heating and cooling needs, please call us at 602-377-6520. 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Anyone who is in the trades or in the HVAC industry and is interested in work into, like I said, a growing team and a growing company, please feel free to reach out. But I want to get into really my pushback really on ourselves, as we were talking about earlier in the show, that it's really kind of our fault because we've done a really bad messaging at this. And I know our message is usually the harder message. Our message is kind of a more face you in the reality. Not everything is going to be that you could pick yourself up by your bootstraps. You know, when I was younger, I used to think the opposite of what most young people usually did. I was actually more staunch, right-wing conservative. Now I'm taking a little more of a sit back, look at the reality of the situation, and nothing is ever cut and dry. It's always in a compromise gray area. And I know that's where a lot of times politics is you have to come up with a compromise. There's some things we can't compromise on, like our borders, our language, our culture. We have to integrate people who are new here and people who can't integrate. It's not a form of brainwashing. You cannot just, you know, be like a Bernie Sanders who talks about releasing half the prison population here in the United States. You know, that's another Bolshevik tactic. When you look at how many of the Bolshevik, the thugs that they used to go against the so-called bourgeoisie in Russia of the time, they used things like, you know, back then they used to say petty crime was a symptom of an unjust capitalist society. And, you know, that's that kind of language that we talk about here, where you see in states like New York, where forever now they have done the catch and release type program, and you see crime is spiking back to 1980s levels, which is kind of like a self-inflicted wound that they are doing to themselves. To maybe it's part of the grand plan to collapse the system and then usher in with a guy like Mamdani and, you know, others that are getting prevalence in the East Coast and in your many of your Democrat strong leftist cities and states. You know, and the Bolsheviks, with their ideology of this petty crime just being a system of unjust capitalist society, you would see the state would pardon many ordinary crimes. But the state also recruited them to suppress the political dissidents. You remember the Summer of Love in Seattle and throughout COVID, the many, many months where they would use these enforcers to go out there and do and, you know, scare the populace. That, and then the police just won't do their jobs. As you know, I told you before on the show, I came back from Israel. I was in Israel for close to a year and a half. I was in yeshiva. And I remember sitting there watching a gentleman, a fine, upstanding man, drop his pants in the middle of, I was at like 42nd or 44th and I think 10th, just north of Madison Square Garden, because I was coming out of Port Authority and I was walking down to go jump on the train. And I watched him drop his pants and jump on top of a vehicle and smush himself up against that vehicle. And the gentleman sitting in the vehicle was just sitting there, couldn't do anything. And two cops watched and did nothing. So it's only getting worse. Much as like I saw London when I first went there in 2013 compared to London of now, 13 years later. Night and day difference. It's turning into a third world country in many parts of these cities. And you're seeing across Europe, as I saw in Frankfurt. This is what happens. This is when you have a global digital Bolshevik revolution. They use jealousy as their business strategy. And jealousy is a booming business throughout history. It's that simple. It's really that simple. And I can't stress enough what people need to do. We need to educate our family and start going back to a little more of a communal system, not a communist system, but a communal system, a family compound system. And this family compound system needs to be done with your children. Do not kick them out of the house so early. The real flex, as they would say in life, is to build a business that you could pass off to the next generation and give them a livelihood right out of the gate. teach him financial solvency, and may this message continue to spread throughout the generations. Because without this, this is how you end up with something like executions being carried out on political dissidents by jackboot thugs that they're releasing from the prison systems, and we have a Red Terror 2.0. And when we come back from the break, we're going to dive into more of some of the shortcomings of these generations that are here and fix some of them. See you after the break.
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And welcome back to the show. I'm your host, Homer Klein, host of the Blue Collar Jew. 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And he's a good close friend of mine, quality work, fair pricing. And again, family man, kids, more on the way, I'm sure. And that's really what we were talking about before the break, is building society back up, teaching. It's not just about jumping into the trades. As I want to go into this next segment of the show, I want to talk about, you know, it's small business, local economies. It's not what much of what I have to criticize the Republican Party has become a part of. It's no longer small government. You remember the days of Tea Party pushing back on Obama? Who would have thought, fast forward, that the Republicans are sounding like the Democrats of that day, and the Democrats sound like the Bolsheviks of 1912, 1915, leading up to these times? And what's that crashing point? You'd be a fool to think that it can't happen here. 100% it can. And the only remedy to going against this is focusing on yourself, your family, and your loved ones around you, being able to make them strong for the enduring struggle, the coming struggle that I think we're already in the middle of. And what's that struggle? Foreign wars, foreign entanglements, everything that we talked about as not being what it is to be an American. Our forefathers pushed back against that very heavily. They said that we do not want to get involved in any foreign affairs. And what do I mean with these foreign affairs? Ukraine, Russia. And when we have these founding fathers pushing and saying, or in Israel, now people will say, well, you're Jewish. How could you say such a thing? And as somebody who has, family there right now, my loved ones, my son, my wife, future children, they're there at the moment. And it keeps me up at night because, you know, you're seeing what's going on throughout the Middle East, and you just don't know if missiles are going to start launching these inner ICBMs again. And historically, what does this go back to? You see, George Washington's farewell address in 1796, where he warned a young nation to steer clear of permanent alliances with any portion of the foreign world. Isolationism? Maybe. Maybe. 50% there. Again, we don't have to be black and white. We could take the best of both. What do I mean by that? Well, George Washington knew and saw very clearly he did not want to become the British Empire, because he saw how costly that would be and how much of a collapse that could be within itself. And America is basically what replaced Rome. It replaced the British Empire, replaced the Holy Roman Empire. Not holy, not Roman, not an empire. I always have to throw that in there. It replaced these things. And now we are doing many of the pitfalls that happened before. If we would just focus on balanced budgets, tech, focus on ourselves, really. Clean energy. What do I mean by clean energy? Not the leftist Bolsheviks energy of, we're going to restrict so much that you're going to have rolling power outages like you do in California because they went offline with, you know, different energy forms such as nuclear, fossil fuels, much like Europe. Now you're having, what, 60,000 people in a summer die from heat exhaustion. That's how you get your free medical insurance, or part of it. They tax you to death, and then they kill off your grandmother for a great invention that can be installed for about $3,000, $4,000, or $5,000. We're talking a mini split here. Or $15,000 could save a life to put in a whole house system. You know, some people more, some people less, but you get the idea. These are the advancements that they will want you eating bugs and crickets come 2030. They're saying it to our face. And we have to push against this. And it goes back to even Thomas Jefferson. He also said this: commerce and honest friendships with all nations, entanglements, alliances with none. Not a much better way that you can put it. Or you had President Eisenhower, which we fast forward, which I think was the precursor to what our founding fathers were talking about, was the following: beware of the military-industrial complex. We remember that.
These forever wars are forever wars because it's the bankers and it's the guys who make the uniforms. It's the guys who make the weapons and the bullets. It's the guys who have the trucks to move with no bid contracts, as we've saw with the Iraq war, which I'm sure is going on now with what we have going on in the Middle East, what we have going on in Eastern Europe and many other places around the world. Wait until China goes into Taiwan. I'm sure that everybody will be licking their chops. I've thought about this before to myself, that would I ever be interested in, like, taking my services abroad for that industrial complex? And the answer is no, because I'm a capitalist. This is state-run capitalism, what we're talking about. This is socialism for me, not for you. Feed you to the wolves, which is a very, very dangerous step to take, because as Trump is only worth about $6.9 to $7.1 billion, nothing close to what Tsar Nicholas III or the second had. But the problem is what's perceived, and people can easily be manipulated, because when they see Elon Musk, who just hit over $1 trillion worth of assets and cash and all the other things, and many of the people that surround the Trump administration, no different, by the way, no different than what the Democrats bring to the table. But the difference is between the Democrats and Republicans is they know how to take a shill like a Bernie Sanders, a real schmuck who ran away out of New York. I know the type of New Yorker. I ran away from New York because of guys like him, who will lie to your face and say the millionaires and billionaires drop the millionaires when he openly comes out that he's a millionaire himself with multiple homes, and that people shouldn't be able to own that many homes. And they shouldn't be having homes sitting empty while you have homeless in the streets. You hear this language before? This language that I'm speaking is a language that plays on the heartstrings of people. But here's the heartstrings that I want to play on. That success, and it's not in monetary form. There's a portion of that that is monetary, yes. But success only comes through hard work, dedication, and perseverance. Sticking to the plan. And we have to relay that message of sticking to the plan. That's the only way we're going to ever pull on the heartstrings. You see, during the American Revolution, had only 3% who actually fought in the war. Only 3%. That's why they call them the 3%ers. And that 3% was the ones who were able to carry it over the ridgeline. They were able to push forward. You know, you had only a small amount of the population who went out to the West after Lewis and Clark found their way to Oregon and, you know, the West Coast. We have to be kind of those pioneers here in America and throughout the world, not just America, because I believe the American experiment can be a worldwide thing. You know, all these leftists talk about globalism through the eyes of communism, through the eyes of this digital Bolshevik revolution that we are in the middle of. Why can't we do the same? Why can't we use their own tactics that they do to us? You see, you ever notice that they always point the finger at us and say, we're the ones who are cheating and stealing in the elections. When Bill Clinton and Hillary Clinton did that in Colombia in 1996, anyone forget that? It's always them who point the finger at us. It's always them who make these accusations, like we saw under the Obama administration time and time again. Cries of racism, but using black liberation theology foreign to America, things that his father endured more under the British than was ever done here in the United States.

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2: Who are making these claims, they've never experienced violence. They'll talk tough on the radio. They'll scream and yell at each other. They've never been into a fight themselves. I boxed for 9 years. I wrestled in high school. Other things in my life, like extreme violence, like when you see things in Afghanistan and your friends get hurt. And these people peddle this nonsense, don't understand what they're getting into. They don't understand when you're sitting there on the phone and you're watching your wife and your son through the screen as you're having a conversation, wishing them Shabbat Shalom. They don't understand that you don't know if you're going to turn your phone on after Shabbos, after Shabbat, and you just found out that Iran just launched a bunch of more missiles. Because it always seems to be around the holiday times and around Shabbat that these fighting intensifies. They don't know that gut feeling that you have where you lose sleep and you lose your appetite. So these people don't know. This is a very personal thing to me. Maybe I went off on a tangent a little bit about that, but it's a thing that I hold near and dear to my heart for obvious reasons. And again, we just have to know what it is that we're getting into. We just have to know that we're being undermined. And as you're seeing now, many here in the West, they are talking about, like Trump and them are coming out and they're saying that the United States should be deporting under this new potential Mamdani Act proposal in early 2026. Texas Republican Chip Roy introduced a bill called Measures Against Marxism, Dangerous Adherence to Noxious Islamist, whatever that means. The core provision would be a bill for deportation or naturalization, stripping of citizenship of individuals based on membership, affiliation, or advocacy of a socialist, communist, Marxist, or Islamic fundamentalist doctrines. I have to say I agree with that. But here's what it's going to do, Republicans. Here's what it's going to do on the right and many Democrats, because I'm sure there's Democrats, old school Democrats, who understand the threat that we are dealing with. They will weaponize this against us when they get back into power. I promise you. The time is now to take care of these things, because if you don't, and they win the midterm elections and really the presidency, and it flips like it can, because we are in a state at the moment of extremes. The pendulum is swinging in many different directions. Now, many will say California might be swinging back Republican. Time will tell. We will know here in the coming months on what that could look like. But until, I'm living in the here and now and in the reality, not in the fictitious. So what does this all run down to as we're winding down at the end of the show? It really runs down to we have to live in a sense of reality. And the reality is we've been undermined. We're continuously being undermined. This is something going back since the 1930s, sprinkled in with the Red-Green Alliance that you are now seeing the green taking over parts in Texas, taking over parts in Michigan, California. California school districts just came out and they're honoring all the Muslim holidays. We've opened our borders to 20 million plus people. They've been telling us the same lie and the same narrative for 11 million people, 10 million people for decades. It's long, long not that. America, whether people want to admit it or not, is the last bastion. And with the current presidents or with the current leadership, we'll easily be losing it here real soon. Again, as the show winds down, people, educate your family. Build your family up. Build your community up. That's the only way we're going to fight this thing. See you on the next one. Shavua Tov.

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2: News this hour from Town Hall, I'm Mary Rose. The United States has announced another death of a service member as it launches more airstrikes at Iran. It is targeting the Revolutionary Guard in response to the killing of U.S. troops. The military says the latest death on Saturday was in Iraq during the controlled detonation of a downed Iranian drone. Iran on Sunday fired missiles toward Jordan, risking a wider conflict with neighboring Israel. Second Lady Usha Vance gave birth Sunday to her fourth child. Vice President Vance made the announcement on X, noting that Alec Neil Vance arrived healthy and that the family is overjoyed. In Wisconsin's governor's race, a Democratic socialist is attracting support from some Trump voters by calling for a moratorium on new data center construction. Correspondent Ken Lorman reports.
3: Concerns over land use, water consumption, power demands, and corporate influence are fueling opposition that cuts across party lines. Polling reportedly shows broad skepticism toward data centers among both Democrats and Republicans, suggesting the issue could disrupt the usual political alignments and catch both parties off guard this election cycle. Ken Lorman reporting.
2: A new study says New York's effort to tax the wealthy may be costing the state billions in lost revenue.
4: The Citizen Budget Commission reports New York's share of America's millionaires fell nearly 13% in 2010 to less than 9% in 2022, the steepest decline in the nation. Researchers estimate the state lost about $11 billion in income tax revenue as high earners relocated to lower tax states. Critics warn proposals for even higher taxes could accelerate the exodus and cost the city even more tax revenue. John Scott reporting.
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2: Welcome back to This Week on Capitol Hill. Look at the evidence. In his address to the nation on election integrity, President Donald Trump declassified compelling evidence that America's elections are vulnerable to manipulation, from non-citizens voting to foreign interference. The president argued that the evidence demands action by Congress to protect one of the most sacred rights of American citizens, the right to vote. That principle applies elsewhere. When the evidence is clear, it demands action. Compelling evidence of a different kind was presented this past week at the confirmation hearing of Attorney General nominee Todd Blanche. Evidence was presented that unborn babies are losing their lives through the abortion drug mifepristone, and increasingly the drug is being obtained through the mail by men who secretly administer it to the mothers of their unborn children. Alabama Senator Katie Britt recounted the story of Jonah Affolter. After Jonah refused to abort her baby, her boyfriend, Hassan James Abbas, an Ohio medical resident, used his ex-wife's identity to obtain abortion pills online to poison Jonah and kill their unborn child. As Senator Britt observed, her story is one of many. The evidence supports Britt's claim. Last month, Army Captain Brandon Jones Adams was convicted of secretly placing mifepristone into the drink of a junior enlisted soldier he had impregnated, causing the death of their unborn child. These are not isolated crimes. They expose the deadly consequences of policies making abortion drugs easier to obtain through the mail with fewer safeguards and less accountability. Now, why was this evidence presented during the Attorney General's confirmation hearing? Because the Department of Justice has the authority to reverse one of the key policies making these crimes possible. Following the Supreme Court's Dobbs decision in 2022, the Biden administration sought to undermine the decision by expanding access to chemical abortion. It relaxed the FDA's guidelines, removing the long-standing requirement for in-person dispensing and medical oversight. But another obstacle remained, the Comstock Act, an 1873 federal law prohibiting the use of the mail to send articles intended for abortion. Rather than enforce that law, the Biden Justice Department issued an opinion concluding that abortion drugs could be mailed unless the sender specifically intended an illegal abortion. In effect, the government said, presume lawful use and ask no questions. That DOJ opinion remains in effect today under the Trump administration. Unlike the FDA's guidelines, which are being challenged in court, the Justice Department can withdraw and replace that opinion without waiting for Congress or the courts. The evidence also shows that the abortion drugs are fueling an increase in abortion. Since Dobbs, abortions have increased by roughly 20% nationwide, with the abortion pill now accounting for approximately 65% of abortions. The evidence demands action. If evidence of election vulnerabilities justify action to protect the right to vote, then evidence that existing federal law is being ignored to the detriment of women, unborn children, and the laws of nearly half the states demands action as well. President Trump should direct the Department of Justice to review the Comstock Act, withdraw the Biden opinion, and enforce the law as Congress enacted it. If safeguarding the right to vote is fundamental, and it is, safeguarding the right to life is foundational. That has been This Week on Capitol Hill.
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6: News this hour from Town Hall. I'm Mary Rose. The United States has announced another death of a service member as it launches more airstrikes at Iran. It is targeting the Revolutionary Guard in response to the killing of U.S. troops. The military says the latest death on Saturday was in Iraq during the controlled detonation of a downed Iranian drone. Second Lady Usha Vance gave birth Sunday to her fourth child. Vice President Vance made the announcement on X, noting that Alec Neil Vance arrived healthy and that the family is overjoyed. Former Deputy National Security Advisor K.T. McFarland is weighing in on Iran.
7: Appearing on Larry O'Connor's program on Salem News Channel, K.T. McFarland discussed how regional energy infrastructure is reducing Iran's leverage over global oil markets.
8: While nobody's been paying attention, the Strait of Hormuz is becoming less relevant by the minute because countries in the Middle East are building pipelines to avoid the Strait of Hormuz, and they're also sending their tankers to the United States to fill up with American oil.
7: McFarland says the trend gives the United States greater strategic influence in the region. Willie Nelson, The White House.
6: Democrats face tough Senate math as competitive seats pile up. Correspondent Ken Lorman reports.
9: Democrats face a challenging path to regain Senate control in 2026, needing a net gain of 4 seats from their current 47, while Republicans defend only 2 competitive seats amid a 53-47 majority. Several Democrat-held seats in states like Georgia, Michigan, Minnesota, and New Hampshire could prove unexpectedly competitive due to the Democratic candidates and GOP gains in traditionally blue areas. Ken Lorman reporting.
6: Spain are World Cup champions. The Red Fury took down Argentina 1-0 in extra time to secure their second ever tournament win. More on these stories at townhall.com.
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2: Most Americans think of Abraham Lincoln and they think of the Civil War or the Emancipation. But in 1862, he signed another hugely significant piece of legislation, the Homestead Act. It offered eligible Americans up to 160 acres of land, not as a prize for the powerful, but as an opportunity for ordinary families willing to live on it, work it, and build something lasting. Why did it matter? Because Lincoln understood that freedom was not merely the absence of tyranny. Rather, freedom required responsibility, labor, stewardship, and moral courage. A free people must be given room to build, but they also must be willing to cultivate what they have been given. That still matters today. Liberty without responsibility decays. Opportunity without character collapses. Lincoln's lesson is clear. A nation stays free when its people remain willing to work, build, and steward freedom under God.
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0: Hey, it's Larry Elder, and I'm going to be at Town Hall 2026. 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Adam Carolla, investigative journalist Nick Shirley, Steve Hilton, Larry O'Connor, Alex Marlowe, Mike Gallagher, and more. 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
1: 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What is your advisor doing?
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5: News this hour from Town Hall. I'm Jason Walker. 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

0: been killed in Iranian airstrike. Military says the latest death was in Iraq, actually, during the controlled detonation of a downed Iranian drone. In the meantime, the U.S. military says it is beginning a new round of airstrikes targeting Tehran. Could be some tough times ahead for the Democrats. Here's Ken Lohrman.
1: Democrats face a challenging path to regain Senate control in 2026, needing a net gain of 4 seats from their current 47, while Republicans defend only 2 competitive seats amid a 53-47 majority. Several Democrat-held seats in states like Georgia, Michigan, Minnesota, and New Hampshire could prove unexpectedly competitive due to the Democratic candidates and GOP gains in traditionally blue areas. Ken Lohrman reporting.
0: More bloodshed in Ukraine.
2: On Sunday, Russia attacked Kyiv and other Ukrainian cities with ballistic missiles, drones, and guided bombs, killing at least 6 people and wounding dozens of others.
3: Kyiv.
2: Ukrainian President Volodymyr Zelensky says Kyiv and the region were a key target for the Russians, and he says they had been preparing this attack for several days, accumulating missiles. President Donald Trump says he's prepared to grant Ukraine licenses to produce Patriot air defense systems, the most effective means of intercepting Russian ballistic missiles, but full production could take years. I'm Donna Warder.
0: Andy Burnham entering 10 Downing Street Monday morning with enthusiasm behind him, but a lot of major challenges looking ahead. He inherits a cost of living crisis and international conflicts in Ukraine and the Middle East.
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0: News this hour from Town Hall. I'm Jason Walker. American companies signing some $60 billion in agreements and partnerships with the Iraqi government. That includes deals intended to create alternative routes for shipping oil out of the Persian Gulf. It's not clear when the deals will be able to create those routes. A new study says New York's effort to tax the wealthy may be costing that state billions in lost revenue. Here's John Scott.
1: The Citizen Budget Commission reports New York's share of America's millionaires fell nearly 13% in 2010 to less than 9% in 2022, the steepest decline in the nation. Researchers estimate the state lost about $11 billion in income tax revenue as high earners relocated to lower tax states. Critics warn proposals for even higher taxes could accelerate the exodus and cost the city even more tax revenue. John Scott reporting.
0: In Wisconsin's gubernatorial race, a Democratic socialist attracting support now from some Trump voters by calling for a moratorium on a new data center construction. Here's Ken Lorman.
2: Concerns over land use, water consumption, power demands, and corporate influence are fueling opposition that cuts across party lines. Polling reportedly shows broad skepticism toward data centers among both Democrats and Republicans, suggesting the issue could disrupt the usual political alignments and catch both parties off guard this election cycle. Ken Lorman reporting.
0: The Justice Department has filed a first-ever petition to a secretive court created 30 years ago. That's a way government requests to deport aliens.
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14: And here we go, ladies and gentlemen. 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I am Mark Walters in front of the CZ powerful microphone, busting out on hundreds of radio stations around the nation today and right here on YouTube, right here on Rumble, and right here on X. If you're just joining us for the first time, welcome in. 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You're going to get all the news that's fit to talk about today. I can promise you the focus will be the Third Circuit in New Jersey and what it means. Greg, we're going to jump right in. Our first guest is John Comerford. If you would be kind enough to tell people where to watch and participate in the chat. And please get in the comments, guys. 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Let's go for it.
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14: Guys, today we're going to take a deep dive into what could become one of the most consequential federal appellate decisions for the Second Amendment in a post-Bruin environment. The U.S. Court of Appeals for the Third Circuit has struck down New Jersey's ban on an entire class of semi-automatic rifles and overturned the state's 10-round magazine restriction as well. They concluded both violate the Second Amendment, but you and I already knew that. This is huge. In doing so, the court expanded the district court's ruling beyond the Colt AR-15, which was the rifle in that was the focus of the case, to the broader class of semi-automatic rifles, also holding that the magazines are themselves protected arms, and grounded its analysis, the court did, in the Supreme Court's decisions, not just in Heller and Bruin, but Rahimi, Hamani, and Wolford as well. The court also noted that the SCOTUS has already granted review in Viramontes v. Cook and Grant v. Higgins, making this opinion an important part of the legal landscape heading into the next term. Joining me right now, John Comerford, NRA, ILA Director. John, every time you come on, we have got fantastic news. Let's take another victory lap. The NRA's been fighting this in New Jersey for years. Welcome in, my friend. Let's do it.
16: Thanks for having me. It's been an exciting time for the Second Amendment in the courts, that's for sure.
14: Have you seen anything like this before?
16: Well, look, certainly not in New Jersey. You know, as someone who grew up in New Jersey, I take this one very personally. It's a sweet victory, but we're already looking towards the next steps. But we'll take the win when we can, particularly when the opinion was drafted by a Biden-appointed judge.
14: Can you believe it? And it was an en banc panel, ladies and gentlemen. It was a 10-5 decision. And John is absolutely correct. The writer of the opinion was a Biden appointee. Now, I've been through every word of this opinion more than once, and I keep finding different things in it, John. But what is remarkable to me is, in fact, it was a Biden appointee, and this was a strong decision. I've phrased this as a roadmap for SCOTUS going forward. Did it appear that way to you, too?
16: Yeah, absolutely. You know, I was talking with Joe Greenlee, who runs our litigation team and does a great job. And, you know, he pointed something out, which was, even though the entire document's, I think, 192 pages when you have all the dissents and the concurrences together, but the opinion itself, as he said, it's, there's something striking about just how simple and straightforward it is, as he put, compared to the gymnastics involved in the opinions of upholding such bans, like we saw in the Seventh Circuit. So, it was encouraging to see. And look, we were optimistic there, because for the listeners, going back a little bit, if you recall, these cases were heard, in the three judge panel, and then, the circuit decided to take the cases en banc themselves, which is exceptionally rare. And a testament to elections have consequences. We gained an additional conservative judge appointed by President Trump, I believe, the day before the en banc panel. So that shows John Thune, really, congratulations to him and kudos to him, because he pushed through those block nominee panels to get this judge on the court. And that's what makes things like this happen. So that's only possible because of a pro-gun Senate and certainly President Trump nominating the right judges in the Senate confirming them.
14: Well, you know, John, obviously Trump plays a major role here because he's flipped the Third Circuit. Now, this gives us the split that we've been looking for a lot of years. But does it really matter now, since the court has already granted cert in Viramontes and Higgins? Does it matter?
16: Well, I think it does matter here in particular, because Viramontes doesn't have the magazine component.
14: Right.
16: And as we know, the Supreme Court loves to slice bread as thin as possible. But, I mean, going back in time, and I think it's important for the listeners to know the history of how this came together, because sometimes when cases are combined, that can be a little complex. So NRA, along with our partners in our state association at Association of New Jersey Rifle and Pistol Clubs, filed the original case, which was a magazine case, when New Jersey took their ban from 15 to 10, all the way back in 2018. It wasn't until after the NRA's win in the Bruin case in 2022, our friends at FPC filed the Cheeseman case, and the same week we filed an additional hardware challenge as well. So, you know, kudos to ANJRPC and Blake Elman. I got to give him a shout out, our plaintiff. He's a really good guy, a shooter and true believer. I think he lit off some extra fireworks left over from 4th of July after this win this weekend. But this goes back to 2018.
14: Yes,
16: and, you know, with them combined and with our attorneys, Aaron Murphy from Clement Murphy at Oral Argument, and also on the Cheeseman side with Pete, from the Cooper and Kirk team. I mean, it's a dynamic duo, and it led to a victory.
14: Yeah, it led to a huge victory. So let's break this down for people. This is a Third Circuit decision. Third Circuit, of course, encompasses Pennsylvania, Delaware, New Jersey, and believe it or not, if I'm not mistaken, the U.S. Virgin Islands as well, which is about as anti-gun as you can get. I think they like to operate on a spirit of aloha like Hawaii does. But having said that, guys in the Third Circuit, John, let's just put this in context. Are gun bans over in New Jersey, effective right now? Can we buy what we want to buy in New Jersey right now as a result of this decision?
16: Not yet. So I'm glad you asked that question, because I wanted to cover next steps. You know, if you dive into the comments, you know, and tread lightly, it can be shark-infested waters at times, but folks seem happy here, rightfully so. But a lot of questions, right? What happens next? Can I buy mags? Can I go buy the AR-15 I've been looking at in its original format, not in some bastardized New Jersey compliant conception? So here's where we're at. The opinion's obviously been issued, but we have to wait for the Third Circuit to issue its mandate requiring the district court to implement the actual judgment. So then the state, they can request a stay, and they can request that mandating pending their cert petition, which I'm sure they will do. I think there's a good chance that could be denied. If the Third Circuit denies it, the state can ask the Supreme Court to stay the case as well. So once that mandate's issued, the district court will actually enter an order prohibiting enforcement of semi-automatic rifle and magazine bans in the Third Circuit. At that point, it would be unenforceable, and people could go ahead and buy and sell those items. However, you know, that would first we have to get through. I like to look at it this way. New Jersey doesn't respect law-abiding gun owners' right to due process at all, right? Whether it's red flag laws or anything else. However, the American justice system still has due process. The state has their right to due process to appeal to the Supreme Court and ask for the stay. So keep an eye out for that. Still got to go back to the district court. They're going to ask for a stay. So just folks need to be patient, stay tuned. The courts can be frustratingly slow,
14: but we
16: are moving in the right direction, and that's the key.
14: John, I'm going to phrase it this way because I want people in the Third Circuit to understand this, particularly our dear friends in New Jersey who have been fighting this for so many years, the tyranny in that commie-infested, cockroach, Democrat-ridden state. Guys, the cavalry is on the way, okay? You can hear the hooves. They're on the way. Hang tight. It's coming. Now, from what I understand, John, we're getting ready to take a break, but the Supreme Court first oral argument the next term is going to be the two gun ban cases. Ladies and gentlemen, this is going to be a fascinating, historic time coming up for the Second Amendment. We've got one more segment with John Comerford, Director, NRA, Executive Director, NRA, ILA. John will return with us for one more segment. Some more questions for him. Followed by attorney, constitutional attorney, and 2A scholar Mark Smith. Powerhouse hour, followed by another powerhouse hour, followed by yet again another powerhouse hour. We'll be right back right after the break.

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0: 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Welcome back to the show. Yeah, welcome back to the show, ladies and gentlemen. Those of you on the stream don't hear that because of the music and copyright issues, but this program is being brought to you every single day by the National Rifle Association, and now you know why. We're going to jump right back into John Comerford because the segments fly, so buckle in, ladies and gentlemen. If you're new to the program, you're going to find that out. We've got 3 hours of radio. It's going to go by in the blink of an eye. John, I have got to ask this question just for fun. We are just fresh off of, and you were on the program to talk about it. We had, of course, the Hamani case followed by the Wolford case, 163-190. Now this in the Third Circuit. How devastating is this 1-2-3 punch to the anti-gun movement? Is this a throat punch, a 1-2-3 throat punch? They've got to be feeling, they've got to be able to read the tea leaves coming, knowing that SCOTUS is going to take this case coming up.
2: Without question. I mean, it's monumental. I mean, you look at Hamani, you look at Wolford, you look at what happened with NRA's case securing a statewide injunction in Virginia and beating right back on. Two bullets, Jay Jones. And now you have this in the Third Circuit with a huge NRA win. And keep in mind, look, as we head into the fall with Vera Montes, I think, be heard sometime potentially November, December. But keep in mind, we have the Duncan case. NRA's magazine case is still sitting there at SCOTUS. They held it over. Now, I'm glad they held it over because now we have a circuit split on mags. Because keep in mind, when NRA, again, we filed this back in 18, this was the mag case in New Jersey. So Duncan is a mag case. So it's there. So we'll be providing supplemental briefing to SCOTUS to recognize what just happened in our case in the Third Circuit. So they'll conference on that in September. And, yeah. You know, as much as it seemed like the court was trying to set that aside or procrastinate on dealing with Duncan as many times it was held over for conference, it's going to be even harder for the court to ignore just mags. And Vera Montes doesn't cover mags, so it's really critical to NRA time that case to be there at SCOTUS. So, I can't say it enough. It's such an exciting time for Second Amendment litigation, and this long-term strategy is working out, built on the foundation of NRA's win in Bruin.
0: Yeah, you know, ladies and gentlemen, the frustration, John, you and I have felt this. We've talked about it both on air and off air before, privately and on air. The frustration that it's taken in a post-Bruin environment, because we want all of this now. It's beginning to become very clear now, in hindsight, which is always high definition in the rearview mirror, how this has been built. Is it as clear to you as it is to me? I'm beginning to see the thumbnails come together here.
2: Look, there's a whole lot of people a lot smarter than me in the Second Amendment litigation space that had a long-term strategy on this. We've had a lot of fighters in the trench, whether that's NRA's legal team or outside counsel or the same for other Second Amendment groups. And Bruin really, really laid the foundation for what's possible. And, you know, I want to point out, look, all these cases were combined here and in the Seventh Circuit, and look at the sheer volume of litigation, that is being filed. You know, we have our friends at SAF, we have our friends at FPC and others, and we get asked all the time, you know, is NRA up for this case, this one, that one? Well, look, we have a lot of generous members out there. We have great support from the Civil Rights Defense Fund, the NRA Freedom Action Foundation, and of course, our friends at Midway, who set up the endowment for, the National Endowment for the Protection of the Second Amendment that benefits NRA's litigation efforts on civil rights litigation. So that allows NRA to be ready in the courts. I mean, we're in almost 70 cases right now, 70 state, nationwide at the state and federal level. And that's only going to accelerate because of what was made possible in Bruin. And you're just starting to see the fruits of that labor. I mean, you know, go ahead and plant an apple tree in your backyard. It takes a little while before you're going to get a good harvest. And we're in harvest season now, and we're harvesting wins, and those wins are being fueled by the liberal anti-gun tiers that are out there. There's only more to come.
0: So how does this, you know, when I was talking with Attorney General Todd Blanche at NRA convention, he made it clear, a question I asked him, you know, what happens if we lose the midterms? What happens if and when eventually there's another Democrat administration? And he said, everything we're doing right now is designed to lock down our Second Amendment rights going forward. As something that you and I haven't even mentioned here yet, and we really should give a shout out, Harmeet Dhillon, DOJ, civil rights, going after Virginia, going after California, putting states on notice, suing Denver, suing the state of Colorado. I mean, this is a multi-pronged attack on the attack on our rights, unlike anything we've ever seen before. So do you feel comfortable after a post-Trump environment? We don't know what's going to happen in the midterms. There's a lot of speculation going on there, and then we don't know what happens in 2028. They're also playing the long game, right?
2: Well, two things. Both involve the U.S. Senate. First, if you're listening, call your U.S. senator and tell him to confirm Todd Blanche as Attorney General. I mean, he's doing a fantastic job. I mean, what other acting attorney general is going to spend the time that he did at the NRA convention, working media row, going booth to booth, going to events? I mean, he's a true believer. And yeah. And again, I said this line when I introduced him at one of the dinners, which was, if you have reservations about Todd Blanche, you know, don't let the domestic pressure wane out, because his mother-in-law owns Checkmate Industries, and keeping your mother-in-law happy is very important. And she likes a pro-gun attorney general. So he's there, and he's proven it time and time again. But the other part that involves the U.S. Senate is confirming these pro-gun judges. And we have to make sure voters and gun owners as a bloc turn out this fall. Whether you're motivated, whether you're not, whether you're on your couch, I don't care. Get your butt up. Get to the polls. Vote early if you want to. You know, if you vote early, your ads will stop. So try that for the first time this year, and your reward is you won't get the texts and the digital ads. But get out there. Vote for your pro-gun U.S. senator, because that's how we protect the confirmation process. And two more, just think of what has been done so far. That's 6 years of President Trump. At 8 years, we really moved towards reshaping the American judiciary in the interest of constitutional freedom. And we deliver more victories, just like we saw in the Third Circuit and like we're going to see in Viramontes at the U.S. Supreme Court next year. So it all starts with casting a vote at the ballot box. And you can't cast a vote if you're not registered. So first register, drag your friends, get them registered, and then show up to the polls.
3: Yeah, one of the problems we've had on our side here over the years is when we start stacking up wins, which we haven't had historically like we have now, but there's this fear of complacency, right? We're winning. The firearms industry is seeing it right now. We get complacent. We tend not to vote. Guys, when your foot's on the gas right now, ladies and...
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3: 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Joining me now, constitutional attorney and a real good friend of mine, and here he is in the Four Boxes Diner, which is live on camera with us here, constitutional attorney and scholar Mark Smith. And Mark, guys, I got to tell you, Mark, I'll let you kind of embellish this a little bit. I want to say congratulations because your name appeared in both cert petitions for the national right, for both of these cases that the Supreme Court granted cert in coming up in the next term. Congratulations on that, my friend. It's good to have you here.
12: Hey, Mark, as you can see, I'm on a cell phone, so we couldn't quite get the audio to work, so we've gone to plan B.
3: Hey, man, it's radio, and you sound great on the radio, so don't worry about it, and you look awesome. Great on camera, so we got you. Mark,
12: perfect.
3: I got a lot of questions for you, and
12: sure.
3: I know people want to hear what you have to say, so I'm going to start with this, the importance of the decision. Mark, you've read thousands of court opinions over your career. Where does this Third Circuit opinion rank to you in importance among the post-Bruin, and I would normally phrase that as appellate decisions, but I've got to go back now to Hamani and Wolford, and what we know is coming up with SCOTUS in the next term. Where does this rank?
12: Yeah, this ranks pretty high, but the reality is the handwriting is on the wall, Mark, that the U.S. Supreme Court indicated a couple years ago that they intend to fix this AR-15 mess, and they're going to do it in a way favorable to the Second Amendment. The only reason, Mark, why they didn't do it this past 12 months is because we just experienced a blockbuster Supreme Court term. We had the Trump tariff case. We had all these immigration cases. We had two Second Amendment cases. We had the boys competing in girls' sports and high school cases. We had the voting rights cases. It was just a very, very big blockbuster term for the Supreme Court. And the reality is they only take like 70 cases a year. And I think they just felt that in terms of managing the docket, they had to push the AR-15 question off a year because just, you know, of workload. But of course, they granted cert in these two cases. And I am, as you mentioned at the top of the show, it's true that the two cases where cert was granted, the lawyers did rely heavily and cite specifically to my scholarship, which is the sort of thing I teach everyone on the Four Boxes Diner about how to interpret the Second Amendment when you're dealing with an arms ban case and some of the myths that the anti-gun courts have used and how to get around them and how to point out why they're myths. But yeah, this is a huge deal. As to the Third Circuit decision, Mark, the reality is this is kind of like a paint-by-numbers decision that I think the Supreme Court's going to follow, not because the Third Circuit is teaching the Supreme Court, but because the Third Circuit is doing what the Supreme Court has already said, and now the Supreme Court's going to slam the door on these anti-gun courts that have been playing games with the proper interpretation of the Second Amendment. That ain't going to happen again.
3: Now, this was a Biden appointee that wrote this incredible 120-some page majority opinion here in a 10-5 decision in a complete en banc when the entire circuit heard this. This appears to be a slam dunk, Mark. Is the Supreme Court going to look at this as the roadmap? I asked John the same question, and you just alluded to it. I'm going to guess that that's, you know, did the Third Circuit do this intentionally to school the Supreme Court? Let's put that together for listeners and viewers.
12: I don't think the Third Circuit was trying to educate the Supreme Court, because I think everyone understands the Supreme Court knows what they're going to do. Precedents have been clear. The lower courts have been playing games, pretending that they don't understand Supreme Court precedent, but everyone understands that those were exactly games. What really happened here was that the U.S. Court of Appeals for the Seventh Circuit in Chicago with Frank Easterbrook basically said that we're going to uphold the Illinois law with a long opinion, and the Third Circuit says, well, we're going to respond. So essentially, the way to view this is the Third Circuit decision in Cheeseman is like an amicus brief in favor of the Second Amendment. And yes, the Third Circuit has a lot of judges that are on there that are very respected. And by the way, I think there's probably three judges on the Third Circuit that could potentially be elevated to the U.S. Supreme Court. So to the extent you want to build up your Second Amendment bona fides, Mark, as a lower court judge, it's a perfect opportunity to do so, to come out, A, on the right side of the Second Amendment, and B, on the right side of where the Supreme Court's likely going to rule in June of 2027.
3: All right, I'm going to ask you a question about Amy Coney Barrett. I haven't had a chance to ask you this yet, but I put out a theory.
12: Right.
3: When she wrote the concurring opinion in the Wolford decision, I thought it was very odd, because she didn't step outside anything that Alito had written. She essentially spent 34 pages agreeing with everything Alito ruled in that majority opinion. Well, hindsight is 20/20. She knew before we did, when she wrote that concurrence, that she was going to catch a lot of flack in the voting rights decision. She also knew that SCOTUS had already granted cert behind the scenes, behind closed doors, that we were not aware of yet. Was she signaling her 2-way chops to us, knowing that this decision was going to come out, she was going to be attacked, deciding with the liberals, her and Roberts, and this was her way of showing us her 2-way chops and not to fear her in the upcoming two cases that they granted cert in? Is that possible?
12: I don't think we have to worry about Amy Coney Barrett at all. I think there's a lot of people online that, you know, express concerns about her, but she is a rock solid conservative. I mean, if you want to look at the handful of cases that, you know, she's technically come on the other side of Alito and Thomas, you know, they were very close cases in terms of constitutionalism. Like the birthright citizenship case is a very close case where you have originalist arguments going both ways. But at the end of the day, keep in mind that these threats to Justice Barrett's life, most of which occurred after the Dobbs decision was leaked, and she stood firm and issued the Dobbs decision that knocked out Roe v. Wade, and stood firm and issued the Bruin decision. So no, I'm not worried about Justice Barrett or Justice Roberts on the AR-15 question, and I don't think we need to worry about her, frankly, at all on all the other big questions. I mean, if you look at her record, it's a phenomenal record. Again, you know, there's a couple cases you can sort of, you know, pick at, but I don't think, as to why she wrote that concurrence, I think there is a little back and forth between Justice Barrett and Justice Brown Jackson. And if you look at footnote number one of Justice Barrett's concurrence in Wolford versus Lopez, it's an extremely important footnote, not just for the AR-15 case, but for all aspects of Second Amendment jurisprudence, Mark. Specifically, she says that you're not allowed to smuggle history or historical traditions into the plain text analysis, which is what lower court after lower court after lower court have been doing in an attempt to knock out Second Amendment rights claims by the Second Amendment community. And Justice Barrett in that footnote made clear that should never, ever occur again. She said that was not the way to do it in the past. It's not the way to do it today. And it's not the way to interpret the Second Amendment moving forward. That is very good for us. I think that there's some, you got to understand, Mark, this court, in terms of the six conservatives, is a very smart, very highfalutin, serious theoretical court. They really care about abstract thinking and the ideology of laws and how to understand these things. They're very abstract in their thinking, and they want to get it right. So there's sometimes these sort of ideological, they're not really sort of political versus conservative versus liberal or anything like that. It's just the way to approach interpreting the Constitution. There's sometimes these internal debates between like a Justice Barrett and a Justice Alito, but for most 99% of the time, it doesn't matter. I think Justice Barrett, in her concurrence, was trying to say that she thought that some of the language in the majority opinion was a little too loose for her. And in some ways, the Justice Barrett concurrence in Wolford was a more firm Second Amendment argument than the majority. Yeah. But again, these are very fine details. And I don't think any of this is going to matter to the AR-15 fight. We're going to win this. The only question is going to be, is the scope of the victory and the language that finds its way into that opinion in favor of the AR-15 and how broadly it will fall. Will it cover all semi-automatic rifles? I think the answer is going to be yes. Will it address any of these so-called scary features? I think the answer is yes. I think they'll say the features don't matter. But again, they are always laying out jurisprudence, because when the Supreme Court issues a decision, Mark, we have to live with it, not just for years, but sometimes for decades and generations. So they're very careful to try to get this right. And sometimes that gives rise to debate about the proper language. And I would not fear the AR-15 case, and I certainly would not worry about Justice Barrett. I think the online stuff is, a lot of it is nonsense.
3: Okay, when we come back, perfect timing. We're getting ready to take a break, Mark. When we come back, what I want to do is dive into Ketanji Brown's dissent with an admission that she made, and also go back to Hamani when Sotomayor also made an admission, while both justices saying they respected Bruin. Let's look at that going forward and what the decision could be. You just alluded to that. We're talking with Mark Smith, the Four Boxes Diner. He's the real deal, ladies and gentlemen. When you're cited in both those cert briefs, here he is right here. We'll be back with Mark right after the break. Don't go away.
13: Hi, guys, it's Mark. Look, I think you'll agree with me that as gun owners, we need to have each other's backs. That's regardless of what state we call home. Here at AAR, we discuss it every day, and we're heard in every state. Right now, Virginians desperately need our help. That means me, and that means you. You've heard the old saying, there's power in numbers, and helping in Virginia is as simple as joining Virginia Citizens Defense League. 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

0: 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You got to get in here with us. Now's the time when we step on the gas. Let's go right back to the Four Boxes Diner, constitutional attorney and 2A scholar Mark Smith. Mark, welcome back, brother. It's great to see you as I can talk to you. So you got to love the technology. It's great for radio. Mark, I want to go back to Ketanji Brown in her dissent. But in her opening dissent, the opening statements of her dissent, she clearly acknowledged the Bruin precedent. Sotomayor did something similar, but went a step further. And you'll correct me if I'm wrong. I think it was the Hamani decision, but these things have been coming out rapid fire, where she acknowledged that guns in common use cannot be banned. How does she backtrack on one of the two upcoming cases that are being heard in October? And could this possibly be, as Alan Gottlieb alluded to, even an 8-1 decision? How do you see this shaking out? And kind of compare Kavanaugh's original statement about taking the case. And do you still believe he might be the one to write the decision?
1: Yeah, well, I don't think there's a real debate that at the end of the day, the U.S. Supreme Court in June of 2027 is going to issue an opinion that says AR-15 style semi-automatic rifles cannot be banned by states or any government agency under the Second Amendment, period. The question is going to be, how broad is that written? Is it going to cover, you know, other things? Will it speak maybe a little bit to the magazine issue, even though it won't, or to suppressors, even though it won't officially decide those cases? Will it have language in there that can be used down the road? Will there be further guidance for lower courts to say to lower courts, you need to start behaving, or we're going to start summarily reversing you in an embarrassing way moving forward? And in some ways, Mark, what I'm about to say is going to sound a little counterintuitive. In certain respects, I might actually prefer to see a 6-3 win with the 6 so-called conservatives and majority and 3 liberals in the minority, as opposed to a 9-0. The reason why I say this, and again, it's very nuanced here, is that if you have the 9 justices together, it will be unanimous. That will be very good in certain respects, but you're going to have to write that majority opinion taking into account the views and the editing process of the 3 liberals, which means they may work to narrow the scope of the opinion that we in the Second Amendment community are going to be able to use going forward. Perfect example of this, if you recall, like a year or so ago in the Smith & Wesson case where the government of Mexico, Mark, sued Smith & Wesson and the gun industry, there were 2 ways we could have won that case, a narrow way and a broad way. The narrow way, because they basically picked off the liberals and had the liberals in the majority, they just said that under federal aiding and abetting law, Mexico could not sue the gun industry. Now, the better ruling would have been that no matter what you do, you cannot sue gun companies for the misbehavior of third-party criminals over whom they have no control. That would have been a better ruling, but I have a feeling if that were the ruling, you would not have been able to have the liberals in the majority. So again, the problem when it's unanimous, sometimes because of liberals, they narrow the scope and applicability of, like in this case, the Second Amendment and the ruling. So in some ways, I'd rather have a broader ruling 6-3 than a more narrow one that's 9-0. But it is not impossible to have a unanimous ruling that says that the AR-15 cannot be banned in the United States. It's the most common rifle, obviously. But I do, at a minimum, I think it needs to say semi-automatic rifles cannot be banned regardless of the features. That would be the best case scenario with some other favorable language that we can use in cases moving forward.
0: And that's the roadmap that the Third Circuit laid out. Not that the Supreme Court needs that roadmap, particularly Thomas, Kavanaugh, Alito, et cetera. They're very well versed in that. Thomas himself is. Now, I'm not going to be shocked. I believe the decision. I believe you. It's either going to be Kavanaugh or it's going to be Thomas. And I know Thomas really wants to write this decision. So, having said that, I agree with everything that you just said relative to the 6-3 and the nuance involved in that. Here's my take. If you go back to Heller, and when you look at what Scalia did, he stayed in the guardrails there. We would have liked to have seen him get outside the guardrails a little bit, stayed focused on the home, because that was the case. The Heller case was about in the home. He didn't get out of those guardrails. I believe the court is going to go outside the guardrails here, and I believe they're going to take what the Third Circuit did to task. I think they are. I think it is going to be a broad ruling here. That's my guess, just based on what we've seen. I think they're going to try to put this thing to bed once and for all in a way. They know there's going to be future litigation, but I really do believe that's going to happen. Now, if you're the anti-gunners who are very quiet right now, Mark, What is their plan going forward? What can we expect from them after a slapdown in June of 2027?
1: Well, I think they're going to have to laser focus on somehow trying to win over the votes of Chief Justice John Roberts and Justice Barrett, which I don't think is going to work, but that is what their plan will be. And the way I think they're going to do it is they're going to do what they've been doing for the last several years. They're going to say they're going to have op-eds in the New York Times and the Wall Street Journal necessarily, but in the Washington Post and all the newspapers in D.C., and they're basically going to say that the legitimacy of the Supreme Court is on the line, and that's what they're going to say to scare Chief Justice John Roberts, because he's very concerned, because Chief Justice John Roberts would have been an excellent Supreme Court justice if it wasn't named the Roberts Court. But because it's the Roberts Court, I think he's much more of an institutionalist, and he's worried about the reputation of the Roberts Court because he's Chief Justice John Roberts. As to Justice Barrett, you know, she's a very lovely lady and a very tough lady and very courageous, but I think they're going to try to appeal to her. They're going to talk a lot about mass shootings and all this other stuff to try to appeal to her emotions. I don't think any of this is going to work, by the way, but that will be the attempted strategy. And I should also say, now again, we hope nothing like this occurs, but inside Supreme Court lore, if you will, Mark, there was an understanding and kind of a belief that in 2016, the Caetano decision, the Caetano versus Massachusetts decision, that said that stun guns were protected arms, if you remember, that was a per curiam decision that came out in the spring with a very powerful concurrence written by Justice Alito and Justice Thomas. There is speculation that that concurrence of Justice Alito's in 2016 was supposed to be the majority opinion of the U.S. Supreme Court, but Justice Scalia, as you know, passed away in Texas a few months earlier, and that concurrence became the concurrence. Many people thought that was going to be the majority opinion of the entire court had Scalia remained alive, and of course he didn't. So again, we always have to be sensitive to the realities on the ground. You have several older justices. They're not

0: know, basically every day. But it's very geeky, very, you know, detailed. So I warn people that it's sometimes hard work to follow the four boxes down here. But you will be the smartest person in the room if you do it.
1: There's no question about it. I love having you on. You are a great guest because it just doesn't require a whole lot of work on my part. Give you a couple questions and let you go because you've got all the answers. Ladies and gentlemen, that's Mark Smith, Four Boxes Diner. Now you know why we love him here. Mark, we love you. Thank you for being here and for everything that you do on behalf of the Second Amendment and the education that you provide. Thank you, Mark. Appreciate it very much. Ladies and gentlemen, when we come back, another power hour. Cam Edwards will be here, Sheriff Kurt Hoffman, Sarasota County, Florida, sitting sheriff. We're going to talk about a case in Florida that is absolutely despicable. And Sheriff Kurt was right out there calling out fellow cops. You don't want to miss it. We'll be back at 6 minutes after the hour. Don't go away.
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7: News this hour from Town Hall. I'm Jason Walker. Justice Department activating a court for deportation.
8: The DOJ files a first-ever petition to a secretive dormant court that's been around for 30 years to weigh government requests to deport so-called alien terrorists from the U.S. The Alien Terrorist Removal Court has never received a petition until this past Wednesday, when the Justice Department sent an application seeking the removal of an individual whose name is withheld. There was a hearing. Now the DOJ has until July 22nd to provide more information to the five-judge court. If an application is granted, the court must hold a public hearing. The government has the burden to prove that the individual satisfies the definition of alien terrorist. I'm Julie Walker.
7: A Massachusetts tax experiment is getting a second look. Correspondent Ken Lorman reports some taxpayers can voluntarily pay a higher state income tax rate, but honestly, very few get around to actually doing it.
9: The option was created as a way for residents who favor higher taxes to contribute more revenue. But according to figures highlighted by Unleash Prosperity, only 1,570 taxpayers, about 0.05% of more than 3.2 million filers, chose the higher rate last year.

0: Supporters of lower taxes say the results suggest most taxpayers prefer keeping their own money. Ken Lorman reporting.
1: A 5.5 magnitude earthquake has shaken the Andes region of Peru, killing at least 6 people, more than 30 injured, hundreds more are homeless. And it's been just about a month now since the twin earthquakes devastated Venezuela. Officials there now say the death count has surpassed 5,000. 16,000 have been injured. More on these stories, townhall.com.
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7: Most Americans think of Abraham Lincoln and they think of the Civil War or the Emancipation. But in 1862, he signed another hugely significant piece of legislation, the Homestead Act. It offered eligible Americans up to 160 acres of land, not as a prize for the powerful, but as an opportunity for ordinary families willing to live on it, work it, and build something lasting. Why did it matter? Because Lincoln understood that freedom was not merely the absence of tyranny. Rather, freedom required responsibility, labor, stewardship, and moral courage. A free people must be given room to build, but they also must be willing to cultivate what they have been given. That still matters today. Liberty without responsibility decays. Opportunity without character collapses. Lincoln's lesson is clear. A nation stays free when its people remain willing to work, build, and steward freedom under God.
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15: And here we go, ladies and gentlemen. 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I am Mark Walters in front of the CZ powerful microphone, busting out on hundreds of radio stations around the nation today, and right here on YouTube, right here on Rumble, and right here on X. If you're just joining us for the first time, welcome in. 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You're going to get all the news that's fit to talk about today. I can promise you the focus will be the Third Circuit in New Jersey and what it means. Greg, we're going to jump right in. Our first guest is John Comerford. If you would be kind enough to tell people where to watch and participate in the chat. And please get in the comments, guys. We're reading them on air during the breaks, and we'll respond to some of them if we can, and then we're going to get started with John right away. Let's go for it.
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15: Guys, today we're going to take a deep dive into what could become one of the most consequential federal appellate decisions for the Second Amendment in a post-Bruin environment. The U.S. Court of Appeals for the Third Circuit has struck down New Jersey's ban on an entire class of semi-automatic rifles and overturned the state's 10-round magazine restriction as well. They concluded both violate the Second Amendment, but you and I already knew that. This is huge. In doing so, the court expanded the district court's ruling beyond the Colt AR-15, which was the rifle that was the focus of the case, to the broader class of semi-automatic rifles, also holding that the magazines are themselves protected arms, and grounded its analysis, the court did, in the Supreme Court's decisions, not just in Heller and Bruin, but Rahimi, Hamani, and Wolford as well. The court also noted that the SCOTUS has already granted review in Viramontes v. Cook and Grant v. Higgins, making this opinion an important part of the legal landscape heading into the next term. Joining me right now, John Comerford, NRA, ILA Director. John, every time you come on, we have got fantastic news. Let's take another victory lap. The NRA's been fighting this in New Jersey for years. Welcome in, my friend. Let's do it.
17: Thanks for having me. It's been an exciting time for the Second Amendment in the courts, that's for sure.
15: You know, have you seen anything like this before?
17: Well, look, certainly not in New Jersey. You know, as someone who grew up in New Jersey, I take this one very personally. It's a sweet victory, but we're already looking towards the next steps. But we'll take the win when we can, particularly when the opinion was drafted by a Biden-appointed judge.
15: Can you believe it? And it was an en banc panel, ladies and gentlemen. It was a 10-5 decision. And John is absolutely correct. The writer of the opinion was a Biden appointee. Now, I've been through every word of this opinion more than once, and I keep finding different things in it, John. But what is remarkable to me is, in fact, it was a Biden appointee, and this was a strong decision. I've phrased this as a roadmap for SCOTUS going forward. Did it appear that way to you, too?
17: Yeah, absolutely. You know, I was talking with Joe Greenlee, who runs our litigation team and does a great job. And, you know, he pointed something out, which was, even though the entire document's, I think, 192 pages when you have all the dissents and the concurrences together, but the opinion itself, as he said, there's something striking about just how simple and straightforward it is, as he put, compared to the gymnastics involved in the opinions of upholding such bans like we saw in the Seventh Circuit. So, it was encouraging to see. And look, we were optimistic there, because for the listeners going back a little bit, if you recall, these cases were heard, in the three judge panel, and then, the circuit decided to take the cases en banc themselves, which is exceptionally rare. And a testament to elections have consequences. We gained an additional conservative judge appointed by President Trump, I believe the day before the en banc panel. So that shows John Thune really, congratulations to him and kudos to him because he pushed through those block nominee panels to get this, judge on the court. And that's what makes things like this happen. So that's only possible because of a pro-gun Senate and certainly President Trump nominating the right judges and the Senate confirming them.
15: Well, you know, John, obviously Trump plays a major role here because he's flipped the Third Circuit. Now, this gives us the split that we've been looking for a lot of years. But does it really matter now, since the court has already granted cert in Viramontes and Higgins? Does it matter?
17: Well, I think it does matter here in particular because Viramontes doesn't have the magazine component.
15: Right.
17: And as we know, the Supreme Court loves to slice bread as thin as possible. But, I mean, going back in time, and I think it's important for the listeners to know the history of how this came together, because sometimes when cases are combined, that can be a little complex. So NRA, along with our partners in our state association at Association of New Jersey Rifle and Pistol Clubs, filed the original case, which was a magazine case, when New Jersey took their ban from 15 to 10, all the way back in 2018. It wasn't until after the NRA's win in the Bruin case in 2022, our friends at FPC filed the Cheeseman case, and the same week we filed an additional hardware challenge as well. So, you know, kudos to ANJRPC and Blake Ellman. I got to give him a shout-out, our plaintiff. He's a really good guy, a shooter and true believer. I think he lit off some extra fireworks left over from 4th of July after this win this weekend. But this goes back to 2018.
15: Yes,
17: and
15: it does.
17: You know, with them combined and with our attorneys, Aaron Murphy from Clement Murphy at Oral Argument, and also on the Cheeseman side with Pete, from the Cooper and Kirk team. I mean, it's a dynamic duo and it led to a victory.
15: Yeah, it led to a huge victory. So let's break this down for people. This is a Third Circuit decision. Third Circuit, of course, encompasses Pennsylvania, Delaware, New Jersey, and believe it or not, if I'm not mistaken, the U.S. Virgin Islands as well, which is about as anti-gun as you can get. I think they like to operate on a spirit of aloha like Hawaii does. But having said that, guys in the Third Circuit, John, let's just put this in context. Are gun bans over in New Jersey, effective right now? Can we buy what we want to buy in New Jersey right now as a result of this decision?
17: Not yet. Not yet. So I'm glad you asked that question because I wanted to cover next steps. You know, if you dive into the comments, you know, and tread lightly, it can be shark infested waters at times, but folks seem happy here, rightfully so. But a lot of questions, right? What happens next? Can I buy mags? Can I go buy, the AR-15 I've been looking at in its original format, not in some, bastardized New Jersey compliant, conception? So here's where we're at. The opinion's obviously been issued, but we have to wait for the Third Circuit to issue its mandate requiring the district court to implement the actual judgment. So then the state, they can request the stay, and they can request that mandating pending their cert petition, which I'm sure they will do. I think there's a good chance that could be denied. If the Third Circuit denies it, the state can ask the Supreme Court to stay the case as well. So once that mandate's issued, the district court will actually enter an order prohibiting enforcement of semi-automatic rifle magazine bans in the Third Circuit. At that point, it would be unenforceable and people could go ahead and buy and sell those items. However, you know, that would, first we have to get through, I like to look at it this way. New Jersey doesn't respect law-abiding gun owners' right to due process at all. Right, whether it's red flag laws or anything else. However, the American justice system still has due process. The state has their right to due process to appeal to the Supreme Court and ask for the stay. So keep an eye out for that. Still got to go back to the district court. They're going to ask for a stay. So just folks need to be patient, stay tuned. The courts can be frustratingly slow.
15: We
17: are moving in the right direction, and that's the key.
15: John, I'm going to phrase it this way because I want people in the Third Circuit to understand this, particularly our dear friends in New Jersey who have been fighting this for so many years, the tyranny in that commie-infested, cockroach, Democrat-ridden state. Guys, the cavalry is on the way, okay? You can hear the hooves. They're on the way. Hang tight. It's coming. Now, from what I understand, John, we're getting ready to take a break, but the Supreme Court first oral argument the next term is going to be the two gun ban cases. Ladies and gentlemen, this is going to be a fascinating, historic time coming up for the Second Amendment. We've got one more segment with John Comerford, Director, NRA, Executive Director, NRA, ILA. John will return with us for one more segment. Some more questions for him, followed by attorney, constitutional attorney, and 2A scholar, Mark Smith. Powerhouse hour, followed by another powerhouse hour, followed by yet again another powerhouse hour. We'll be right back right after the break.

0: Armed American Radio listeners, you already know the name. 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
2: 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We've got 3 hours of radio. It's going to go by in the blink of an eye. John, I have got to ask this question just for fun. We are just fresh off of, and you were on the program to talk about it. We had, of course, the Hamani case followed by the Wolford case, 163-190. Now this in the Third Circuit. How devastating is this 1-2-3 punch to the anti-gun movement? Is this a throat punch, a 1-2-3 throat punch? They've got to be feeling, they've got to be able to read the tea leaves coming, knowing that SCOTUS is going to take this case coming up.
3: Without question. I mean, it's monumental. I mean, you look at Hamani, you look at Wolford, you look at what happened with NRA's case securing a statewide injunction in Virginia and beating back two bullets, Jay Jones. And now you have this in the Third Circuit with a huge NRA win. And keep in mind, look, as we head into the fall with Vera Montes, I think, you know, be heard sometime potentially November, December. But keep in mind, we have the Duncan case. NRA's magazine case is still sitting there at SCOTUS. They held it over. Now, I'm glad they held it over because now we have a circuit split on mags. Because keep in mind, when NRA, again, we filed this back in 18, this was the mag case in New Jersey. So Duncan is a mag case. So it's there. So we'll be providing supplemental briefing to SCOTUS to recognize what just happened in our case in the Third Circuit. So they'll conference on that in September. And, you know, as much as it seemed like the court was trying to set that aside or procrastinate on dealing with Duncan as many times it was held over for conference, it's going to be even harder for the court to ignore just mags. And Vera Montes doesn't cover mags. So it's really critical to NRA time that case to be there at SCOTUS. So, I can't say it enough. It's such an exciting time for Second Amendment litigation, and this long-term strategy is working out, built on the foundation of NRA's win in Bruin.
2: Yeah, you know, ladies and gentlemen, the frustration, John, you and I have felt this. We've talked about it both on air and off air before, privately and on air, the frustration that it's taken in a post-Bruin environment, because we want all of this now. It's beginning to become very clear now, in hindsight, which is always high definition in the rearview mirror, how this has been built. Is it as clear to you as it is to me? I'm beginning to see the thumbnails come together here.
3: Look, there's a whole lot of people a lot smarter than me in the Second Amendment litigation space that had a long-term strategy on this. We've had a lot of fighters in the trench, whether that's NRA's legal team or outside counsel, or the same for other Second Amendment groups. And Bruin really, really laid the foundation for what's possible. And, you know, I want to point out, look, all these cases were combined here and in the Seventh Circuit, and look at the sheer volume of litigation, that is being filed. You know, we have our friends at SAF, we have our friends at FPC and others, and we get asked all the time, you know, is NRA up for this case, this one, that one? Well, look, we have a lot of generous members out there. We have great support from the Civil Rights Defense Fund, the NRA Freedom Action Foundation, and of course, our friends at Midway, who set up the endowment for the National Endowment for the Protection of the Second Amendment that benefits NRA's litigation efforts on civil rights litigation. So that allows NRA to be ready in the courts. I mean, we're in almost 70 cases right now, 70 state, nationwide at the state and federal level. And that's only going to accelerate because of what was made possible in Bruin. And you're just starting to see the fruits of that labor. I mean, you know, go ahead and plant an apple tree in your backyard. It takes a little while before you're going to get a good harvest. And we're in harvest season now, and we're harvesting wins, and those wins are being fueled by the liberal anti-gun tiers that are out there. There's only more to come.
2: So how does this, you know, when I was talking with Attorney General Todd Blanche at NRA convention, he made it clear, a question I asked him, you know, what happens if we lose the midterms? What happens if and when eventually there's another Democrat administration? And he said, everything we're doing right now is designed to lock down our Second Amendment rights going forward. As something that you and I haven't even mentioned here yet, and we really should give a shout out, Harmeet Dhillon, DOJ, civil rights, going after Virginia, going after California, putting states on notice, suing Denver, suing the state of Colorado. I mean, this is a multi-pronged attack on our rights, unlike anything we've ever seen before. So do you feel comfortable after a post-Trump environment? We don't know what's going to happen in the midterms. There's a lot of speculation going on there, and then we don't know what happens in 2028. They're also playing the long game, right?
3: Well, two things. Both involve the U.S. Senate. First, if you're listening, call your U.S. senator and tell him to confirm Todd Blanche as Attorney General. I mean, he's doing a fantastic job. I mean, what other acting attorney general is going to spend the time that he did at the NRA convention, working media row, going booth to booth, going to events? I mean, he's a true believer. And yeah. And again, I said this line when I introduced him at one of the dinners, which was, if you have reservations about Todd Blanche, you know, don't let the domestic pressure wane out, because his mother-in-law owns Checkmate Industries, and keeping your mother-in-law happy is very important. And she likes a pro-gun attorney general. So he's there, and he's proven it time and time again. But the other part that involves the U.S. Senate is confirming these pro-gun judges. And we have to make sure voters and gun owners as a bloc turn out this fall. Whether you're motivated, whether you're not, whether you're on your couch, I don't care. Get your butt up. Get to the polls. Vote early if you want to. You know, if you vote early, your ads will stop. So try that for the first time this year, and your reward is you won't get the texts and the digital ads. But get out there, vote for your pro-gun U.S. senator, because that's how we protect the confirmation process. And two more, just think of what has been done so far. That's 6 years of President Trump. At 8 years, we really moved towards reshaping the American judiciary in the interest of constitutional freedom, and we deliver more victories, just like we saw in the Third Circuit and like we're going to see in Viramontes at the U.S. Supreme Court next year. So it all starts with casting a vote at the ballot box, and you can't cast a vote if you're not registered. So first register, drag your friends, get them registered, and then show up to the polls.
2: Yeah, one of the problems we've had on our side here over the years is when we start stacking up wins, which we haven't had historically like we have now, but there's this fear of complacency, right? We're winning. The firearms industry is seeing it right now. We get complacent. We tend not to vote. Guys, when your foot's on the gas right now, ladies and gentlemen, push that mother all the way to the floor. Fill your car with premium. Do whatever you need to do to stay on top of this. John Comerford, National Rifle Association, NRA, ILA Executive Director. Thank you, my friend, for being here, and congratulations yet again. I hope to have you on in a couple more weeks with another congratulations, John. It's been a 1-2 punch all the way around. Thank you, sir, for everything you're doing. Ladies and gentlemen,
3: happy National to be on anytime. Thank you.
2: Oh, you better believe it. NRA.org/AAR. Join the National Rifle Association. Do it today. It is $35 for 1 year. You can do it. You can find that in your couch cushions, okay? Coming up next from the Four Boxes Diner, constitutional attorney and Second Amendment scholar, good friend of this program, means he's a good friend of yours, Mark Smith. Next, he's waiting in the wings. We'll be right back.
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2: 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Joining me now, constitutional attorney and a real good friend of mine. And here he is in the Four Boxes Diner, which is live on camera with us here. Constitutional attorney and scholar, Mark Smith. And Mark, guys, I got to tell you, Mark, I'll let you kind of embellish this a little bit. I want to say congratulations because your name appeared in both cert petitions for the national right, for both of these cases that the Supreme Court granted cert in coming up in the next term. Congratulations on that, my friend. It's good to have you here.
17: Hey, Mark, as you can see, I'm on the cell phone, so we couldn't quite get the audio to work, so we've gone to plan B.
2: Hey, man, it's radio, and you sound great on the radio, so don't worry about it, and you look awesome. Great on camera, so we got you. Mark,
17: perfect.
2: I got a lot of questions for you, and
17: sure.
2: I know people want to hear what you have to say, so I'm going to start with this, the importance of the decision. Mark, you've read thousands of court opinions over your career. Where does this Third Circuit opinion rank to you in importance among the post-Bruin, and I would normally phrase that as appellate decisions, but I've got to go back now to Hamani and Wolford, and what we know is coming up with SCOTUS in the next term. Where does this rank?
17: Yeah, this ranks pretty high, but the reality is the handwriting is on the wall, Mark, that the U.S. Supreme Court indicated a couple years ago that they intend to fix this AR-15 mess, and they're going to do it in a way favorable to the Second Amendment. The only reason, Mark, why they didn't do it this past 12 months is because we just experienced a blockbuster Supreme Court term. We had the Trump tariff case. We had all these immigration cases. We had two Second Amendment cases. We had the boys competing in girls' sports and high school cases. We had the voting rights cases. It was just a very, very big blockbuster term for the Supreme Court. And the reality is they only take like 70 cases a year. And I think they just felt that in terms of managing the docket, they had to push the AR-15 question off a year because just, you know, of workload. But of course, they granted cert in these two cases. And I am, as you mentioned at the top of the show, it's true that the two cases where cert was granted, the lawyers did rely heavily and cite specifically to my scholarship, which is the sort of thing I teach everyone on the Four Boxes Diner about how to interpret the Second Amendment when you're dealing with an arms ban case and some of the myths that the anti-gun courts have used and how to get around them and how to point out why they're myths. But yeah, this is a huge deal. As to the Third Circuit decision, Mark, the reality is this is kind of like a paint-by-numbers decision that I think the Supreme Court's going to follow, not because the Third Circuit is teaching the Supreme Court, but because the Third Circuit is doing what the Supreme Court has already said, and now the Supreme Court's going to slam the door on these anti-gun courts that have been playing games with the proper interpretation of the Second Amendment. That ain't going to happen again.
2: Now, this was a Biden appointee that wrote this incredible 120-some-page majority opinion here in a 10-5 decision in a complete en banc when the entire circuit heard this. This appears to be a slam dunk, Mark. Is the Supreme Court going to look at this as the roadmap? I asked John the same question, and you just alluded to it. I'm going to guess that that's, you know, did the Third Circuit do this intentionally to school the Supreme Court? Let's put that together for listeners and viewers.
17: I don't think the Third Circuit was trying to educate the Supreme Court, because I think everyone understands the Supreme Court knows what they're going to do. Precedents have been clear. The lower courts have been playing games, pretending that they don't understand Supreme Court precedent, but everyone understands that those were exactly games. What really happened here was that the U.S. Court of Appeals for the Seventh Circuit in Chicago with Frank Easterbrook basically said that we're going to uphold the Illinois law with a long opinion, and the Third Circuit says, well, we're going to respond. So essentially, the way to view this is the Third Circuit decision in Cheeseman is like an amicus brief in favor of the Second Amendment. And yes, the Third Circuit has a lot of judges that are on there that are very respected. And by the way, I think there's probably three judges on the Third Circuit that could potentially be elevated to the U.S. Supreme Court. So to the extent you want to build up your Second Amendment bona fides, Mark, as a lower court judge, it's a perfect opportunity to do so, to come out, A, on the right side of the Second Amendment, and B, on the right side of where the Supreme Court's likely going to rule in June of 2027.
2: All right, I'm going to ask you a question about Amy Coney Barrett. I haven't had a chance to ask you this yet, but I put out a theory.
17: Right.
2: When she wrote the concurring opinion in the Wolford decision, I thought it was very odd, because she didn't step outside anything that Alito had written. She essentially spent 34 pages agreeing with everything Alito ruled in that majority opinion. Well, hindsight is 20/20. She knew before we did, when she wrote that concurrence, that she was going to catch a lot of flack in the voting rights decision. She also knew that SCOTUS had already granted cert behind the scenes, behind closed doors, that we were not aware of yet. Was she signaling her two-way chops to us, knowing that this decision was going to come out, she was going to be attacked, deciding with the liberals, her and Roberts, and this was her way of showing us her two-way chops and not to fear her in the upcoming two cases that they granted cert in? Is that possible?
17: I don't think we have to worry about Amy Coney Barrett at all. I think there's a lot of people online that, you know, express concerns about her, but she is a rock solid conservative. I mean, if you want to look at the handful of cases that, you know, she's technically come on the other side of Alito and Thomas, you know, they were very close cases in terms of constitutionalism. Like the birthright citizenship case is a very close case where you have originalist arguments going both ways. But at the end of the day, keep in mind that these threats to Justice Barrett's life, most of which occurred after the Dobbs decision was leaked, and she stood firm and issued the Dobbs decision that knocked out Roe v. Wade, and stood firm and issued the Bruin decision. So no, I'm not worried about Justice Barrett or Justice Roberts on the AR-15 question, and I don't think we need to worry about her, frankly, at all on all the other big questions. I mean, if you look at her record, it's a phenomenal record. Again, you know, there's a couple cases you can sort of, you know, pick at, but I don't think, as to why she wrote that concurrence, I think there is a little back and forth between Justice Barrett and Justice Brown Jackson. And if you look at footnote number one of Justice Barrett's concurrence in Wolford versus Lopez, it's an extremely important footnote, not just for the AR-15 case, but for all aspects of Second Amendment jurisprudence, Mark. Specifically, she says that you're not allowed to smuggle history or historical traditions into the plain text analysis, which is what lower court after lower court after lower court have been doing in an attempt to knock out Second Amendment rights claims by the Second Amendment community. And Justice Barrett in that footnote made clear that should never, ever occur again. She said that was not the way to do it in the past. It's not the way to do it today. And it's not the way to interpret the Second Amendment moving forward. That is very good for us. I think that there's some, you know, you got to understand, Mark, this court, in terms of the six conservatives, is a very smart, very highfalutin, serious theoretical court. They really care about abstract thinking and the ideology of laws and how to understand these things. They're very abstract in their thinking, and they want to get it right. So there's sometimes these sort of ideological, they're not really sort of political versus conservative versus liberal or anything like that. It's just the way to approach interpreting the Constitution. There's sometimes these internal debates between like a Justice Barrett and a Justice Alito, but for most 99% of the time, it doesn't matter. I think Justice Barrett, in her concurrence, was trying to say that she thought that some of the language in the majority opinion was a little too loose for her. And in some ways, the Justice Barrett concurrence in Wolford was a more firm Second Amendment argument than the majority. Yeah. But again, these are very fine details. And I don't think any of this is going to matter to the AR-15 fight. We're going to win this. The only question is going to be, is the scope of the victory and the language that finds its way into that opinion in favor of the AR-15 and how broadly it will fall. Will it cover all semi-automatic rifles? I think the answer is going to be yes. Will it address any of these so-called scary features? I think the answer is yes. I think they'll say the features don't matter. But again, they are always laying out jurisprudence, because when the Supreme Court issues a decision, Mark, we have to live with it, not just for years, but sometimes for decades and generations. So they're very careful to try to get this right. And sometimes that gives rise to debate about the proper language. And I would not fear the AR-15 case, and I certainly would not worry about Justice Barrett. I think the online stuff is, a lot of it is nonsense.
2: Okay, when we come back, perfect timing, we're getting ready to take a break, Mark. When we come back, what I want to do is dive into Ketanji Brown's dissent with an admission that she made, and also go back to Hamani when Sotomayor also made an admission. While both justices saying they respected Bruin, let's look at that going forward and what the decision could be. You just alluded to that. We're talking with Mark Smith, the Four Boxes Diner. He's the real deal, ladies and gentlemen. When you're cited in both those cert briefs, here he is right here. We'll be back with Mark right after the break. Don't go away.
18: Hi, guys, it's Mark. Look, I think you'll agree with me that as gun owners, we need to have each other's backs. That's regardless of what state we call home. Here at AAR, we discuss it every day, and we're heard in every state. Right now, Virginians desperately need our help. That means me, and that means you. You've heard the old saying, there's power in numbers, and helping in Virginia is as simple as joining Virginia Citizens Defense League. I'm a member, and I don't live in Virginia. 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It is $25 for a one-year member. Membership. Help us stand up for freedom across this country. Virginia is at the tip of the spear now. It could very well be all of us next. VCDL.org. Join us today. 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

0: 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Welcome back to the show. Yeah, welcome back to the show, ladies and gentlemen. 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Join the NRA and help us out. You got to get in here with us. Now's the time when we step on the gas. Let's go right back to the Four Boxes Diner, constitutional attorney and 2A scholar, Mark Smith. Mark, welcome back, brother. It's great to see you as I can talk to you. So got to love the technology. It's great for radio. Mark, I want to go back to Ketanji Brown in her dissent, but in her opening dissent, the opening statements of her dissent, she clearly acknowledged the Bruin precedent. Sotomayor did something similar, but went a step further, and you'll correct me if I'm wrong. I think it was the Hamani decision, but these things have been coming out rapid fire, where she acknowledged that guns in common use cannot be banned. How does she backtrack on one of the two upcoming cases that are being heard in October, and could this possibly be, as Alan Gottlieb alluded to, even an 8-1 decision? How do you see this shaking out? And kind of compare Kavanaugh's original statement about taking the case, and do you still believe he might be the one to write the decision?
1: Yeah, well, I don't think there's a real debate that at the end of the day, the U.S. Supreme Court in June of 2027 is going to issue an opinion that says AR-15-style semi-automatic rifles cannot be banned by states or any government agency under the Second Amendment, period. The question is going to be, how broad is that written? Is it going to cover, you know, other things? Will it speak maybe a little bit to the magazine issue, even though it won't, or to suppressors, even though it won't officially decide those cases? Will it have language in there that can be used down the road? Will there be further guidance for lower courts to say to lower courts, you need to start behaving, or we're going to start summarily reversing you in an embarrassing way moving forward? And in some ways, Mark, what I'm about to say is going to sound a little counterintuitive. In certain respects, I might actually prefer to see a 6-3 win with the 6 so-called conservatives in the majority and 3 liberals in the minority, as opposed to a 9-0. The reason why I say this, and again, it's very nuanced here, is that if you have the 9 justices together, it will be unanimous. That will be very good in certain respects, but you're going to have to write that majority opinion taking into account the views and the editing process of the 3 liberals, which means they may work to narrow the scope of the opinion that we in the Second Amendment community are going to be able to use going forward. Perfect example of this, if you recall, like a year or so ago in the Smith & Wesson case where the government of Mexico, Mark, sued Smith & Wesson and the gun industry, there were 2 ways we could have won that case, a narrow way and a broad way. The narrow way, because they basically picked off the liberals and had the liberals in the majority, they just said that under federal aiding and abetting law, Mexico could not sue the gun industry. Now, the better ruling would have been that no matter what you do, you cannot sue gun companies for the misbehavior of third-party criminals over whom they have no control. That would have been a better ruling, but I have a feeling if that were the ruling, you would not have been able to have the liberals in the majority. So again, the problem when it's unanimous, sometimes because of liberals, they narrow the scope and applicability of, like in this case, the Second Amendment and the ruling. So in some ways, I'd rather have a broader ruling 6-3 than a more narrow one that's 9-0. But it is not impossible to have a unanimous ruling that says that the AR-15 cannot be banned in the United States. It's the most common rifle, obviously. But I do, at a minimum, I think it needs to say semi-automatic rifles cannot be banned regardless of the features. That would be the best case scenario with some other favorable language that we can use in cases moving forward.
0: And that's the roadmap that the Third Circuit laid out. Not that the Supreme Court needs that roadmap, particularly Thomas, Kavanaugh, Alito, et cetera. They're very well versed in that. Thomas himself is. Now, I'm not going to be shocked. I believe the decision. I believe you. It's either going to be Kavanaugh or it's going to be Thomas. And I know Thomas really wants to write this decision. So, having said that, I agree with everything that you just said relative to the 6-3 and the nuance involved in that. Here's my take. If you go back to Heller, and when you look at what Scalia did, he stayed in the guardrails there. We would have liked to have seen him get outside the guardrails a little bit, stayed focused on the home, because that was the case. The Heller case was about in the home. He didn't get out of those guardrails. I believe the court is going to go outside the guardrails here, and I believe they're going to take what the Third Circuit did to task. I think they are. I think it is going to be a broad ruling here. That's my guess, just based on what we've seen. I think they're going to try to put this thing to bed once and for all in a way. They know there's going to be future litigation. But I really do believe that's going to happen. Now, if you're the anti-gunners who are very quiet right now, Mark, What is their plan going forward? What can we expect from them after a slapdown in June of 2027?
1: Well, I think they're going to have to laser focus on somehow trying to win over the votes of Chief Justice John Roberts and Justice Barrett, which I don't think is going to work, but that is what their plan will be. And the way I think they're going to do it is they're going to do what they've been doing for the last several years. They're going to say they're going to have op-eds in the New York Times and the Wall Street Journal necessarily, but in the Washington Post and all the newspapers in D.C., and they're basically going to say that the legitimacy of the Supreme Court is on the line, and that's what they're going to say to scare Chief Justice John Roberts, because he's very concerned, because Chief Justice John Roberts would have been an excellent Supreme Court justice if it wasn't named the Roberts Court. But because it's the Roberts Court, I think he's much more of an institutionalist, and he's worried about the reputation of the Roberts Court because he's Chief Justice John Roberts. As to Justice Barrett, you know, she's a very lovely lady and a very tough lady and very courageous, but I think they're going to try to appeal to her. They're going to talk a lot about mass shootings and all this other stuff to try to appeal to her emotions. I don't think any of this is going to work, by the way, but that will be the attempted strategy. And I should also say, now again, we hope nothing like this occurs, but inside Supreme Court lore, if you will, Mark, there was an understanding and kind of a belief that in 2016, the Caetano decision, the Caetano versus Massachusetts decision, said that stun guns were protected arms. If you remember, that was a per curiam decision that came out in the spring with a very powerful concurrence written by Justice Alito and Justice Thomas. There is speculation that that concurrence of Justice Alito's in 2016 was supposed to be the majority opinion of the U.S. Supreme Court, but Justice Scalia, as you know, passed away in Texas a few months earlier, and that concurrence became the concurrence. Many people thought that was going to be the majority opinion of the entire court had Scalia remained alive, and of course he didn't. So again, we always have to be sensitive to the realities on the ground. You have several older justices. They're not getting any younger. There's always a risk of someone passing away. I mean, Ruth Bader Ginsburg, out of the blue, of course, passed away, and you don't want that to occur. You don't want to think this way, but it's the reality on the ground. Crazy things happen in politics. Look at Senator Graham just a couple weeks ago. Right, so, you know, that is the other thing. You always have to consider the harsh realities of some of the stuff.
0: Yeah, that's called real life, ladies and gentlemen, Mark. That's what we're talking about here, and real life does rear its head. I find the whole thing fascinating. I don't fear Roberts at this point. Roberts has ruled with us in every single pro-gun case in the majority, Mark. I don't see him backtracking at all. I agree with you. I don't think anybody's going to be successful there. I believe Amy Coney Barrett's concurrence proves that she won't as well. I think they're rock solid. I really, truly do. Minimum 6-3, could be 7-2. But, yeah, I'd love to see 9-0. Then again, there's your nuance in there as well. So a lot to talk about, ladies and gentlemen. Mark, where can people find you before we cut out?
1: Mark, they can find me on YouTube and on Rumble, the Four Boxes Diner channel, which, of course, is named after the Four Boxes of American Liberty. They can also find me on X's at Four Boxes Diner. So that's where they can find me. We have 260,000 subscribers and followers over there on YouTube. So check out the videos. I put out video basically every day. But it's very geeky, very, you know, detailed. So I warn people that it's sometimes hard work to follow the Four Boxes Diner. But you will be the smartest person in the room if you do it.
0: There's no question about it. I love having you on. You are a great guest because it just doesn't require a whole lot of work on my part. Give you a couple questions and let you go because you've got all the answers. Ladies and gentlemen, that's Mark Smith, Four Boxes Diner. Now you know why we love him here. Mark, we love you. Thank you for being here and for everything.

0: hour. Cam Edwards will be here, Sheriff Kurt Hoffman, Sarasota County, Florida, sitting sheriff. We're going to talk about a case in Florida that is absolutely despicable. And Sheriff Kurt was right out there calling out fellow cops. You don't want to miss it. We'll be back at 6 minutes after the hour. Don't go away.
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0: Foundations of Freedom, a look at America's founding principles and the leaders who shaped our nation.
1: Most Americans think of Abraham Lincoln and they think of the Civil War or the Emancipation. But in 1862, he signed another hugely significant piece of legislation, the Homestead Act. It offered eligible Americans up to 160 acres of land, not as a prize for the powerful, but as an opportunity for ordinary families willing to live on it, work it, and build something lasting. Why did it matter? Because Lincoln understood that freedom was not merely the absence of tyranny. Rather, freedom required responsibility, labor, stewardship, and moral courage. A free people must be given room to build, but they also must be willing to cultivate what they have been given. That still matters today. Liberty without responsibility decays. Opportunity without character collapses. Lincoln's lesson is clear. A nation stays free when its people remain willing to work, build, and steward freedom under God.
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4: News this hour from Town Hall. I'm Jason Weicker. Correspondent Donna Warder reports on the battle over the Strait of Hormuz, and it is intensifying.
5: Video from U.S. Central Command showing the launching of strikes and warplanes taking off, aimed at infrastructure and military targets in Iran. U.S. Central Command saying they were the seventh straight night of strikes. The most significant damage was in Kuwait, where sirens sounded. Kuwaiti authorities say Iran struck a water desalination plant and an oil facility, injuring several people. Iraq says it shot down attack drones, and Jordan's state-run Petra News Agency says the kingdom's air defense system downed Iranian missiles. I'm Donna Warder.
4: A former deputy national security advisor weighing in when it comes to Iran.
6: Appearing on Larry O'Connor's program on Salem News Channel, Katie McFarland discussed how regional energy infrastructure is reducing Iran's leverage over global oil markets.
7: Well, nobody's been paying attention. The Strait of Hormuz is becoming less relevant by the minute because countries in the Middle East are building pipelines to avoid the Strait of Hormuz, and they're also sending their tankers to the United States to fill up with American oil.
6: McFarland says the trend gives the United States greater strategic influence in the region. Willie Nelson, The White House.
4: 5.5 earthquake shaking Peru, at least six people killed, and the death count from the twin earthquakes in Venezuela nearly a month ago has now surpassed 5,000. 16,000 more have been injured. Thousands are still missing. Authorities say a rising professional female boxer was riding her bicycle on a Texas road. She's now dead after a motorist drove by, stopped, and then backed up and hit her. Sheriff there says 26-year-old Hannah Rapp died instantly. More on these stories, townhall.com.

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11: And welcome in, ladies and gentlemen, Armed American Radio's monster cast being heard on hundreds of radio stations across the nation. Hour two begins right now. If you're just joining us, welcome in. If you're rejoining us, welcome back. The comments are flying out there. If you're watching us, throw us up on YouTube. We would appreciate it. Subscribe, like, share, comment, get involved. There's over 60 comments, and they just keep rolling. And people are talking about the content today, and it's fantastic. Of course, in the last hour, wow, power hour with the two, John Comerford and with Mark Smith from Four Boxes Diner. Another power hour coming up now with Sarasota County Sheriff Kurt Hoffman. He's on the line. We'll be with Kurt in just a moment, followed by Cam Edwards from BearingArms.com, and you know him from Cam and Company. Greg in Dallas, Texas, tell people where they can watch and participate, and we're going to get cracking.
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11: Boom, and that'll do it. So you know what? Let's go right over to Sheriff Kurt Hoffman, our good friend down in Sarasota County, sitting Sheriff Kurt Hoffman. Kurt, welcome to the program, brother. We have a lot to talk about, and we're going to kill it in a half hour, man. You ready to rock and roll? Win, win, win, win, win. Are you sick of winning yet?
15: No, I'm not sick of winning, Mark. Where do you want to start? I mean, I loaded your inbox this week, right, with all the great things that are going on in my state. Open carry, 18 to 20-year-olds can carry, three-day waiting period, bye-bye. HOAs can't prevent residents from possessing firearms. What did I miss? Now, non-dangerous felons can carry firearms. I mean, where do we begin?
11: You know, and then consider the Third Circuit, New Jersey, the smackdown, the two Supreme Court cases. I mean, this is just victory after victory, Sheriff. This is historic in ways I've never seen before. And I'll say this, it's kind of a love-hate relationship because, boy, we've been busy. I mean, out here 18 hours a day with content and everything else because it hasn't stopped. And I was having some conversations with Jared Yannis and some of the YouTube guys, and they're busier than they've ever been. And you know what? That's a beautiful thing because it is a beautiful thing.
15: You know, I turned 60 this year, Mark, and I'm just kind of glad in my lifetime that I got to see that we're turning the corner here. Now, this New Jersey case, I mean, I hope that goes to Virginia, to Illinois, obviously California, some of those cases on their way to the Supreme Court. So I think this is the tip of the iceberg.
11: It is the tip of the iceberg. This Third Circuit decision, what was really fascinating about it, Kurt, was the fact that it was written by a Biden appointee in a 10-5 decision, a complete panel. So
15: I didn't know it was a Biden appointee, but I did see the 10-5, and I think that's great. And look, if you just read some of these statutes that are enacted in California, the one the Pritzker's got in Illinois, I mean, they had to fall, right? I mean, it took a little bit of time for some of these cases to work their way through the system. Obviously, the makeup of the U.S. Supreme Court is in our favor, going all the way back, Bruin, Heller, you know, McDonald. I mean, we're now finally starting to see the fruit of our labor. And by our, I mean all of us that are on the side of the Bill of Rights and the side of the Second Amendment around this country have been pushing on, trying to roll this rock uphill, right?
11: We the people, brother. I mean, that's what it is.
15: You know, that's right.
11: I had Alan Gottlieb on the program a couple weeks back, maybe 3 weeks ago. And, you know, it was the two cases that SCOTUS just took are Second Amendment Foundation cases. I've never been more proud of Mr. Gottlieb, and I've known him for many, many, many years. I've never been more proud of him and his efforts over the last 50 years than I am right now today. The worst part about it is I don't think retirement's around the corner for him at this point because the victories are piling up, and he is so driven to protect our Second Amendment. That hopefully he gets a chance to do that because he's left one hell of a legacy. But I got to take this to McDonald decision, you know. It was the McDonald decision argued by that brilliant attorney, Alan Gura, who also won the Heller decision in 08, and then 2 years later won the McDonald decision, wiping out that gun ban in Chicago. that incorporated the Second Amendment to the states as well, making all of this possible. All of it. Because what it did was it gave Heller teeth.
15: It did, for sure. And, you know, shout out to Alan. You're 100% right on that, Mark. That guy has been carrying the banner for us. And at least if he wants to continue to work, there's going to be a lot of work there, and there's going to be a lot of victories there. So for all the hard work he put in fighting some of this stuff, like I said, rolling the rock uphill, he is winning now in a large part of why these court cases are being overturned around the country. And like I said, I think it's just the tip of the iceberg. We're going to see it in some of these other states. And it just makes life so much easier for folks like me, for sheriffs and for chiefs. And you know me, Mark, I don't get too excited about, you know, when we had open carry come here in Florida, finally, I got calls from the media. I got calls from all these community groups. We want you to come in and talk about what a huge problem this is going to be for you. And, you know, what do you have to say about that, Sheriff? And I said, I have to say it's long overdue. And I end up refusing to go to those because I said, look, you guys are trying to gin something up here where there's no issue. This is crystal clear. We're finally starting to see the courts rule in that fashion. Yeah. And I'm proud to say in Florida, and you were living down here in Florida for a long time, mm-hmm. Mark, you know, we didn't have one single hiccup. We got folks wearing guns, carrying guns, no more concealed mm-hmm. weapon permit necessary, and life is beautiful down here, a little hot.
11: it's that time of the year, you know, and boy, throw a little global warming in there too, right? There's always that, like it never got hot before. Anyway, aside from all of that, no, you're absolutely correct, spot on with that. The Wild West that they always like to try and create never happens, Sheriff, as you well know. Let's talk a little bit about Florida. Good heavens, would I like to see Utmeyer be your governor? Now, that's not going to happen anytime soon. He's not running for governor. I wish he was. This guy's doing a bang-up job and is a model for other AGs all over. And we've got some good AGs. They've been on this program as well. But good heavens, this guy is just rocking the boat down there, man, and making it very clear and putting people on notice. He's like a Harmeet Dillon in Florida. Talk to us about Utmeyer, because he's strengthening things down there now.
15: He is, and he is the best. He really is a great attorney general. He was down at my office a few weeks ago for a press conference that we had on some of these apps that are out there that are luring our children and trying to be predatory on our children. And we were there, and we had a chance to sit in my office and talk for about 20 or 30 minutes about this. And I just told him how much I appreciate him. I don't know if outside the state of Florida people are following him as much as we are down here, but my attorney general is a letter writing machine. That guy has written a letter to the mayor of Tampa saying you better comply and assist ICE. He's written a letter to Port St. Lucie HOA over there that your residents don't have to leave their firearms at home when they're in the common area of HOA property. I mean, religious discrimination, you pick whatever the constitutional topic. And, you know, you always hear about these kind of strict constructionist constitutionalists. James Utmeyer is that. I mean, he fired off a letter to the Miami Dolphins. He's not afraid of anybody, and the Second Amendment is benefiting for them.
11: You know, I guess a natural question when I hear you is, why would you be afraid of anybody when you have the Constitution supporting you? There's nothing to fear. The other side needs to fear people like Utmeyer, like us, like you, because you are a construct. You get it. You understand it. And that's where, ladies and gentlemen, coming up in the next segment, we're going to talk about a case in Pinellas Park with Sheriff Kurt, a young kid by the name of Travis Smith. We'll go there in the next segment. And I know his mother and father, I believe both of his parents, are in the chat now and they're listening. So your words carry tremendous weight, and you made some statements that were just phenomenal. And we're going to talk about all of that, ladies and gentlemen. What you're going to hear in the next segment will blow your mind, but it won't. But it's one of those deals, Sheriff, where it will, but it won't. And, boy, you took a firm stance and made it very clear what would or would not happen in your county if the same thing occurred. So I'm teasing that, ladies and gentlemen, because I want you to stick around for the break. It's a terrible case down there, and hopefully, Sheriff, your words will carry weight, maybe with the Attorney General. I don't know. But based on what I'm seeing in Florida right now, you just never know. Greg, how much time do we have? I don't want to have to cut the sheriff off. I know we've got 50 seconds, Sheriff. I'll let you finish with Utmeyer. Tell the rest of the country why they need him and take us to the break, and then we'll come back and talk about Travis.
15: Yeah, like I said, he is a student of the Constitution. He is somebody who does not suffer fools lightly. And some of the letters that he has issued have been very to the point. I think we're all familiar with some of these, state attorneys that we have down here. Monique Worrell, you know, she was suspended by Governor Santis. He's whacked her with two more letters saying, you know, the leniency that she's going using on some of these juvenile violent offenders. So he's just been a champion for all of Florida, but particularly for law enforcement, for the rule of law, and for the Second Amendment.
11: Florida is safe for gun owners for a long time to come, ladies and gentlemen, as a result, because it's this type of activity that strengthens it. And guess what? You don't have to live in Florida. You may vacation there. It's stronger for you now as a non-resident. God bless them for doing what they're doing. When we come back, I'm going to anger you a little bit. I got angry about it. You might see Angry Mark come out, but Sheriff Kurt will tamp me down. We'll be back with the sheriff right after this. Don't go away. Armed American Radio listeners, you already know the name. 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

0: 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You get it. It's all there for you. Let's go back to Sheriff Kurt Hoffman, Sarasota County, Florida, and a great friend of this program, and proud to say a great friend of mine. All right, Kurt, let's get into a story by our very close friend, Lee the Gun Writer Williams. And I'm sure the headline disheartened you. It did me when I saw a special report when Florida police act like they're working in California. You are Florida police. You can't get any more Florida police than you as the sheriff. This is a young kid by the name of Travis Smith who was out with his friend shooting on July 5th at his grandparents' house out in the middle of nowhere. And he winds up getting stopped for a dim taillight. And apparently somebody that had been in the car had a medical marijuana card, and there was an empty container. There was no marijuana in it, but the cop claimed it gave him. And this was Pinellas Park Police, ladies and gentlemen. We're not going to shy away from naming this department. It was Pinellas Park Police that pulled him over. By the time it was all said and done, there were over a dozen cops there, and they got into his trunk and everything else because they said that container gave him probable cause to go through the vehicle. They kept this kid on the side of the road for 3 hours. Now, here comes Angry Mark, because I smell a motion to suppress based on this. It was more than likely an illegal detention while they tried to figure out what to charge him with for 3 hours. Having said that, they find a AR pistol in the back, one of seven guns. And, well, after viewing it, they measured it out, and they determined it had a stock on it, not what he thought was a pistol brace. The kid is now facing 10 years on a felony, and the first thing that went through my mind was, no criminal history, not even a traffic ticket. He makes a mistake. It's called officer discretion. Use it. Will you set my mind right here?
1: Yeah, you know, Mark, when I first saw this and Lee called me, you know, I hear about these kind of cases way too often. And just a couple of points of clarification. I think he's facing 15 years, not 10. And right. all of the other firearms were seized. So here's a finer point for your listeners. And I know you said that Travis's parents are probably listening or in the chat. And I just want to say to them, you know, not all law enforcement acts this way, but I think your listeners know I was a prosecutor for 8 years. I prosecuted a lot of cases. This case is not going anywhere. I want to give his parents some relief there. I know it's disheartening that he had to spend the night in jail and he's facing this time, but for a variety of reasons, this case isn't going anywhere. As I told Lee, you know, when you've got a law-abiding citizen who's out, you know, shooting on their relative's property, this to me just seems like overreach. Keeping somebody there for 3 hours. Then there's the issue, you know, is it a brace? Is it a buttstock? And, you know, there wasn't anything illegal about any of the other guns. I think all of the marijuana stuff, if somebody's got a medical marijuana card and it's in the card, then that should suffice. But the point I want to make to Travis's parents, to your listeners, and I know you already know this because you used to live in Florida, Mark, there's a difference between police and the sheriff's office, right? And what is that difference? Well, you know, chiefs of police, report to the city manager. The city manager reports to the mayor. The mayor has, a city council. In Florida, all 67 sheriffs now have all 67 counties, I should say, have sheriffs for this very reason. We are elected constitutional officers, and we can be held accountable at the ballot box. You can't really do anything to a police department or a chief of police. You might be able to sue, but under sovereign immunity, that's an uphill battle. So this is where I think us 67 sheriffs, 65 guys and two ladies that we've got, should be out there, you know, carrying the water for, you know, folks that are out there not doing anything wrong, standing up for them, And I would be ashamed if this occurred in my county. And I've told your listeners before, when you educate your workforce, when you train your workforce, when you give your workforce specific training on firearms, on Second Amendment issues, if, I guarantee you, Mark, if you picked any one of my deputies off the road or you saw them out for lunch and you said, come here, what's your sheriff say about the Second Amendment? They would have something to say because I've communicated that to my people. And what happened here really is just a travesty. There's not anybody committing a crime, and they went out of their way, 3 hours out of their way, to find something. I'm not the least bit happy about it.
0: Yeah, you know, Mr. and Mrs. Smith, I know you're listening to the program today, and I hope you take the sheriff's words to heart, because Sheriff Kurt's words do carry great weight in the state of Florida, and I know other people are listening to this conversation. So take that to heart. I hope you feel a little bit better about that, because we've got your back here. We're going to continue to follow this case, and we're going to report to our listeners that this is all going to go away. I have that gut feeling, too, Sheriff. I really, truly do. I would not be shocked if I saw Utmeyer or even the governor get involved in something like this, because it has gotten a lot of attention, and we bring a lot of attention to it, as well as your words, which carry great weight in the state of Florida. And I hope,
1: well,
0: I hope that happens.
1: You know, Mark, Travis is about the age of my son, and I wouldn't want him to be in this situation.
0: No, but what does that say? And I'm not here. I'm a huge supporter of law enforcement. That's why this is so disheartening to me. Is there nothing better to do in Pinellas Park? Now, guys, I lived in Florida for a long time. I know about Pinellas Park. There's real crime in Pinellas Park, ladies and gentlemen. Okay? That 13 cops seems like a real overreach to me. Wouldn't you expect your officers on the side of the road in a situation like that to call you and ask you for some sound advice? I don't know if they called the chief or not. I don't know. But you're right. Those are political appointees and political positions. Maybe they didn't because they thought they were doing the bidding of the politician. I don't know.
1: Well, the policy of the Sarasota Sheriff's Office is set by the Sarasota Sheriff. I can assure you that the policy of some of these smaller municipal police departments are not set by the chief of police. They're set by, you know, in most cases, you know, some left-leaning liberal city councils, and that's where they get in trouble. And that's the single most biggest difference between sheriffs and police departments is that there's not the accountability that you have with elected officials.
0: Well, you know, Sheriff, most people, a lot of people don't. I think a lot of listeners of Armed American Radio are educated about this, but most Americans do not know that the sheriff is the oldest constitutionally elected office in the country. Most people are unaware of that.
1: The first two sheriffs in Florida were appointed by Andrew Jackson when he was the territorial governor. It goes all the way back to the 1800s. So, and even beyond that in some other jurisdictions. So there's a reason for that, and there's a reason why we're elected, and the reason why when we raise our right hand and swear to uphold that Constitution, for the most part, we do a pretty damn good job of it.
0: Yeah, you do. I know that. And we're coming to the end of the segment, Sheriff. I really appreciate you being here and accommodating our schedule. We have a lot of people that wanted to get in because such huge news out of the Third Circuit. AM 930, listeners in Sarasota, Florida, you got a good one there, ladies and gentlemen. Keep electing him to office. Do yourself a solid. Sheriff Kurt Hoffman, Sarasota County, Florida. Sheriff, we thank you, brother, for being here. You know we love you. And just in case nobody's told you that today, Kurt, I love you, and there's not a damn thing you can do about it. So you can take that one to the bank. Sheriff Kurt Hoffman,
1: love
0: Sarasota
1: you too,
0: County, Florida. You better believe it. 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We'll no doubt be talking about the Third Circuit.
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0: 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Welcome back to the show. All right, guys, welcome back to the show. Great to be here with you today. Armed American Radio's Monster Cast been a powerhouse two-way powerhouse lineup all evening, and we're now halfway through and getting ready to move into the latter part of the second hour. Before I get going to Cam Edwards, I've got to ask Greg this question, because that was a Blackout Coffee rejoin. They've been very long days, Greg, so that's a hint. How many cups of Blackout Coffee do you think I had to start my day today?
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0: I had 3 to start my day. You're spot on. 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It makes me a little bit too shaky. 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Let's go over to Cam Edwards. Cam, brother, where do we even start, man?
9: I mean, I think we have to start with the Third Circuit, right?
0: Yeah, we got it. We got to go there, man. I tell you what, have you ever seen? You've been doing this a long time. You and I together have got 50 years in this, brother. And even though they're running concurrent, so I want to point that out. But it's still 50 combined years. I've never seen anything like this, and I can't wait for listeners to hear your perspective on this show, which is fun to have you on because I get to question you, you know, as a guest, mm-hmm. and maybe take you down some different pathways. I personally believe this is a roadmap for SCOTUS. Now, when I say that, Cam, I don't mean that the Third Circuit is trying to enlighten the court what to do. But I think what they're doing here is that they're laying out the foundation based on what this Supreme Court has already said, giving them that roadmap in a 122-plus-page decision. I think it's closer to 200 pages when you got all the dissents in there as well. right? But is that, do you read it that way?
9: So I think you can read it that way, Mark. I think you can also read it as the Supreme Court, as the Third Circuit following the Supreme Court's roadmap. Right. And, and when you look at who wrote this decision, this was not one of the conservative members of the Third Circuit. Yeah, this was a Joe Biden appointee, a former public defender, who wrote one of the strongest defenses for the Second Amendment that we've seen from the federal courts.
0: You better believe it, brother.
9: Right. And so, I mean, I don't know if this judge, I don't know how she feels about gun owners or guns in general. But it seems to me that she took what the Supreme Court has said and applied it properly. So we didn't have any of this nonsense that we've seen from the Fourth Circuit or the Second Circuit or the Ninth Circuit where, well, maybe these aren't really arms at all. You know, no, the Supreme Court said in Wolford, arms are things that can be used for offense or defense. And if you're dealing with a law that deals with arms, then presumptively that law is unconstitutional.
0: Right.
9: It's up to the state to show that it's not. And, you know, I think she cut through all of the clutter, all of the baloney arguments that we've seen develop over the past few years. And really, she came down just like you and I have talked about. Mm-hmm. Are these arms? Yes. Are these arms in common use? Yes. Well, if they're in common use, they can't be dangerous and unusual. And so, therefore, if an arm's in common use for lawful purposes, it is protected by the Second Amendment. And she saw this just like Heller was a ban on an entire class of arms, so too are bans on so-called assault weapons. They are bans on semi-automatic centerfire rifles. And she didn't get into this, you know, well, what about with this feature? What about that feature? No. If the centerfire semi-automatic rifle is banned, then that's unconstitutional. And she went back to, and she left it up to the lower court to decide if that holds true for the semi-automatic shotguns and handguns that are included under New Jersey's ban on so-called assault weapons. But again, based on the majority opinion, it's pretty clear that they are.
0: Cam, let me ask you this. Obviously, you're very familiar. We've talked about these cases together on and off air for a long, long time. And with the ones that we've just seen with Wolford, of course, and Hamani, we could go all the way back to Rahimi. I mean, you got them all. They're lining up. We're 5-0. Mm-hmm. But let's specifically look at Ketanji Brown for a moment. Let's look at Sotomayor. Now, you know, Ketanji Brown's the dumbest person that's ever sat on that court. And I think you and I have had that discussion before. She's just a moron. You can tell whoever the staff is or clerk writing this stuff, she sounds like a little child. But she did acknowledge the precedent set by Bruin. She acknowledged it in the opening statement of her dissent in Wolford. Sotomayor went as far as quoting Bruin in a, I believe it was the Hamani case, correct me if I'm wrong, where she admitted that guns in common use cannot be banned. Now, you and I talked about, how does she backtrack from that? Now, let's apply the Third Circuit decision. Will they read that decision? Could that sway them because they've made those statements when they look at how well laid out this decision is?
9: It should sway them.
0: It should.
9: Whether or not it will, I don't know, because I think Ketanji Brown Jackson is very much a political justice, right? Mm-hmm. So I think she's going to do where her politics she's going to land where her politics takes her. Sotomayor and Kagan, I think, have a little bit more respect for the law and for the Constitution and for Supreme Court precedent. So, I mean, I've already been kind of on the fence about Kagan. In United States versus or Mexico versus Smith and Wesson, she said that AR-15s were the most popular rifle in the country. You know, could this sway Sotomayor? I mean, it could. And again, arguably it should. I don't think we're going to get a 9-0 decision that Cook County's gun ban, state of Connecticut's gun ban is unconstitutional. I would love to see it. I don't think we're going to get it. But maybe this takes us from 6-3 to 7-2.
0: It's possible, and I don't really care. I'm going to take the win. You win a basketball game, you win a soccer game by one goal. It's a win. You take the W, ladies and gentlemen. We're going to get a W at SCOTUS. I don't really care how it shakes out. I just want the W. It'll be interesting to read this. Now, from what I understand, you correct me if I'm wrong, I believe this case is slotted for the first oral argument at the term.
9: The
0: Viramontes and Higgins. Both of these cases, I believe, is the first case that you're going to hear it at the beginning of the next term. Is that true? Do you know?
9: It's going to be pretty close to the first oral argument. Yeah, I mean, I think the briefing schedule came out, and the petitioner's brief is due on the 28th, and then the reply brief is due.
0: I think,
9: 28th of August, and I think the reply brief is due in October. So I think we're looking at oral arguments probably taking place in early December.
0: Okay, I hope it's in December, because I really don't want it to happen in October, and I got to wait till June, you know, because this is going to be the final decision that comes out. There's no doubt. They're going to put a lot of thought into this, particularly, I believe, in light of what the Third Circuit just did in their decision. It is going to carry some weight. That decision will no doubt carry some weight. How do you feel? I'm going to ask you the same question that I asked of our other guests in the first hour. How if you're an anti-gunner, what is going through your mind right now, brother? What are you thinking?
9: Wow! You know, you're thinking about packing the court when Democrats occupy the White House again, right?
0: No doubt.
9: You're telling yourself, well, we can do permit to purchases because they said that shall issue permits; those are okay. I think you're already thinking about, all right, well, what do we do when we lose here? And I think what you're going to see is what we're seeing roll out in Colorado right now, albeit with, I think, the same kind of like anti-gun animosity we're seeing in places like California, right, where it can cost up to $2,000 to get your concealed carry license. I think you look at blue states, try to enact some sort of permit to purchase scheme. You got to have, 18 hours of training before you can purchase an AR-15. Permit's going to cost you $250. You got to renew it every 2 years. Yeah. They're going to try to put up those economic barriers to exercising this constitutional right to owning these commonly owned arms.
0: I don't know how successful they're going to be at that. We're getting ready to take a break, Cam. There's the music. I don't know how successful they'll be, but they will try, ladies and gentlemen. While the cavalry is coming, if you live in one of those states, I'll just tell you now, if you can get out. If you can, you should anyway. But if not, the cavalry is coming. You will be able to own the weapon of your choice in the very near future. There's no question. It's just, what kind of hoops are they going to make you jump through? And what kind of litigation will follow after that? Second Amendment Foundation, NRA, and the others will be there to fight it. We'll be right back.
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0: Hi, guys. It's Mark. Look, I think you'll agree with me that as gun owners, we need to have each other's backs. That's regardless of what state we call home. Here at AAR, we discuss it every day, and we're heard in every state. 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
10: 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Let's go back to Cam Edwards, Cam and Company, and bearingarms.com. Cam, I want to take you now to two words I think are just a game changer from that Third Circuit decision that are coming from Bruin and coming from Heller. And these two words are going to make all the difference in the world, which is why I believe we're going to see a broader ruling here, as I was talking about with Mark Smith, a good friend of both yours and mine, that we could see a broader decision here than we've seen relative to other cases because the way the Third Circuit laid it out. But common use is going to, those two words are going to play a major role in the upcoming SCOTUS decisions, are they not?
9: And, you know, I was really pleased to see how the majority approach that phrase, because again, we've seen lower courts abuse it so that it's, you know, are these guns in common use for self-defense? And in order for that to be answered affirmatively, you know, a majority of cases, or like 40% of cases, would have to be self-defense triggers pulled of an AR-15 stopping a burglar or an intruder or a carjacker, right? And those numbers aren't there. I mean, these are guns that are rarely used in crime. A lot of people own them for self-defense, but thankfully they don't actually have to pull the trigger, right? The judge and the majority, you know, noted that, first of all, the common use test is not solely about self-defense. Mm-hmm. It's common use for lawful purposes, which is what we've been pointing out for years, right?
0: Well, of course.
9: And these lower courts keep abusing this. And, oh, no, it's got to be for self-defense. No, it doesn't. It's for any lawful purpose. It's for hunting. It's for competitive shooting. It's for collecting. It's for prevention of tyranny, as well as self-defense, right? All of those are legitimate uses for firearms. And the Third Circuit recognized that this goes beyond self-defense. You know, then we got into the argument about, well, you know, how many is enough? And do you really, is it really just a matter of counting? Because what happens if a government, you know, can they ban a gun before it gets popular? Mm-hmm. The Third Circuit didn't really, that's not the issue here, right? Maybe that's an issue that gets fleshed out in future cases when, you know, we come up with
0: that's
9: laser rifles.
0: A great question you just asked.
9: Right?
0: Yeah, great question.
9: But we don't have to answer that question now. These guns clearly are in common use. There are tens of millions of them in this country, and they're in common use for lawful purposes. And so, again, we saw this decision cut through the clutter, cut through all of these ridiculous mm-hmm. arguments that other courts have put up. And it was so great to see the Third Circuit. You know, the dissent, there were like, well, I think three different dissents. One of them was very insistent that, you know, look, all these other circuit courts, I mean, they've said that these gun bans are fine. I don't know why we're going off on our own. Because those other courts are wrong.
0: They're right? Wrong. And that's why.
9: And it takes courage. I mean, this is one thing I've noticed, Mark. I'm sure you've noticed this, too. Like, yeah. You know, when you're growing up, your mom would say, you know, well, if all your friends jumped off a cliff, would you do it, too? Like, yeah. There are a lot of appellate courts who would absolutely jump off a cliff because another court has done it.
0: Ideology.
9: And absolutely. Well, and even, you know, this sort of like precedent. Well, why does it matter if the Ninth Circuit said these gun bans are legal 10 years ago? What weight should we give that? I mean, we now have more scholarship. We certainly have more, mm-hmm. you know, a Second Amendment jurisprudence from the Supreme Court. I was just really impressed with the thoroughness of the Third Circuit's decision.
0: It was incredible.
9: It really was. And it was fascinating. I mean, there were, I think, three dissents. I think there were four concurring opinions. I mean, mm-hmm. so everybody wanted to have their say on this. And there were some concurring opinions that said, listen, you know, I would have gone even further. I don't know why we're limiting this to semi-automatic rifles and not including every gun that was,
0: let's go there.
9: Called assault weapon. Yeah.
0: Let's go there with the 2 minutes we have left. That leads me right into my next question, so it's a perfect segue. It's why I love having Cam on, ladies and gentlemen. It's like he's in my mind, okay, because he is in my mind. We're like-minded here. The Glock bans. This is going to come back to haunt the Democrats, the weasels. You know, look, if you suffer from the disease known as liberalism, ladies and gentlemen, you might want to turn the dial right now because you're not going to like what we're talking about. The Glock bans right now, California, Maryland, Illinois considering, et cetera. This is all going out the window. This is why I think we're going to get a broader scope ruling here, Cam, because the liberals have all claimed now that Glock is an assault firearm. Oh, that's going to come back to bite you come December or June, depending on when, you know, if you want to look at the oral argument date or you want to look at the decision. It's going to come back to bite them. That's why I think we get a broader ruling here. And when you look at what they did with magazines, and then you look at what they did with magazines in the takings clause, they didn't have to use the takings clause because they found magazine bans were, in fact, unconstitutional, so they didn't even have to address it. Fascinating decision all the way around. Again, that's that roadmap. I think they get outside the bounds here, Cam. Am I right?
9: I sure hope you're right. I mean, we did see with Wolford, they didn't address any other gun-free zones, but they certainly went more broader and deeper, I think, than they mm-hmm. needed to go in striking down the vampire rule. So, you know, it's entirely possible that even though they're not taking up one of these mag ban cases, that they mention magazine bans, mm-hmm. Or at least the route that they go to strike down a ban on so-called assault weapons, it clearly encompasses magazines, too. You know, we'll see. We've got, I think, a little bit less than a year to go before we get this decision, but I feel really good. And,
0: oh, I do too.
9: You know, I think this is an historic time. I hope that people understand, it takes a lot of money to bring these cases to the Supreme Court.
0: And years.
9: And even once they're there, absolutely, you know, but the filing fees are incredible. So if you can support these Second Amendment organizations, please do, because this is a critically, historically important time for a right to keep bear arms in the courts.
0: Yeah, it's a perfect place to call it right there, Cam. We appreciate you very much. Thank you for being here, man. Thank you so much. Always, always,
9: always. Always appreciate the invite, man.
0: Yeah, man, it's a lot of fun. And guys, you can always catch me on Cam and Company. Just pay attention. We'll let you know when I'm going to be on. Cam's a regular guest on the program as well. Cam and Company, and make sure to read everything they put out at BearingArms.com as well, BearingArms.com. Cam Edwards is the real deal. And I always love it, Greg, when Cam is on with us, because he just makes my life so much easier, because these guys are so good at what they do, and they bring out the best in everybody. The lineup's been like that all day. Now, guys, coming up in the next hour, we're going to do a deep dive into all of this, because the Roundtable crew has been listening, and it's been historic. So we're going to talk about all of this and get the opinion from each of them, from what they've heard from the guests that we've had on today, and we'll go in a few other directions as well. But that will be Ryan Petty, of course, Parkland Father Ryan Petty. He's been tuned in, spoke with him during a break.

0: Foundations of Freedom, a look at America's founding principles and the leaders who shaped our nation.
1: Most Americans think of Abraham Lincoln and they think of the Civil War or the Emancipation. But in 1862, he signed another hugely significant piece of legislation, the Homestead Act. It offered eligible Americans up to 160 acres of land, not as a prize for the powerful, but as an opportunity for ordinary families willing to live on it, work it, and build something lasting. Why did it matter? Because Lincoln understood that freedom was not merely the absence of tyranny. Rather, freedom required responsibility, labor, stewardship, and moral courage. A free people must be given room to build, but they also must be willing to cultivate what they have been given. That still matters today. Liberty without responsibility decays. Opportunity without character collapses. Lincoln's lesson is clear. A nation stays free when its people remain willing to work, build, and steward freedom under God.
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4: News this hour from Town Hall. I'm Jason Walker. Could be some tough times ahead for the Democrats. Here's correspondent Ken Lorman.
5: Democrats face a challenging path to regain Senate control in 2026, needing a net gain of 4 seats from their current 47, while Republicans defend only 2 competitive seats amid a 53-47 majority. Several Democrat-held seats in states like Georgia, Michigan, Minnesota, and New Hampshire could prove unexpectedly competitive due to the Democratic candidates and GOP gains in traditionally blue areas. Ken Lorman reporting.
4: Another U.S. service member has been killed in Iranian airstrike. The military says that death was in Iraq due to the controlled detonation of a downed Iranian drone. More bloodshed in the Russian and Ukraine war.
6: On Sunday, Russia attacked Kyiv and other Ukrainian cities with ballistic missiles, drones, and guided bombs, killing at least 6 people and wounding dozens of others.
7: Kyiv.
6: Ukrainian President Volodymyr Zelensky says Kyiv and the region were a key target for the Russians, and he says they had been preparing this attack for several days, accumulating missiles. President Donald Trump says he's prepared to grant Ukraine licenses to produce Patriot air defense systems, the most effective means of intercepting Russian ballistic missiles, but full production could take years. I'm Donna Water.
4: Changes coming up later in the day in Britain. Andy Burnham enters 10 Downing Street Monday with enthusiasm from behind, but challenges lying ahead of him. He inherits a cost of living crisis and international conflicts. He says he would like to raise living standards and consider a wealth tax. More on these stories, townhall.com.
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6: 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President Trump will address the nation tonight on voter integrity, but is he also going to talk about the war against Iran? 100, count them, 100 House Democrats, almost half of the Democrat congressional delegation, vote to cut off aid to Israel. Only one Republican does so. Rent for New Yorkers at an all-time high despite Mamdani's rent freeze. The bill for lowering standards for the purposes of DEI is coming due. Do you still think the top 1% aren't paying their fair share in taxes? How many countries, like America, give birthright citizenship to children born on their soil regardless of the legal status of their parents? How many of our NATO allies do? New York Governor Kathy Hochul's moratorium on data centers will only hurt New Yorkers. Democrats in Congress hyperventilate when Republican witnesses refuse to denounce Trump for believing 2020 was stolen. Yet Democrat witnesses, including doctors, won't say whether a man can get pregnant. What's wrong with this picture? Did special counsel Jack Smith perjure himself when he testified before Congress? There is a gap between how Americans born in America think America treats immigrants versus how immigrants think they're being treated. Hint, they like America more than Americans born here. 888-971-SAGE, 888-971-7243. Dissent, of course, is welcome. You need not lie about who you are or about what you want to talk about. Now, 5 days now of bombing in Iran have taken place since Iran has violated the so-called Memorandum of Understanding. Now, I mentioned to you before that a very prominent Democrat lawyer named David Boies, he's one of these super, super lawyers, wrote a piece about the war. Wrote it in March, Wall Street Journal. Headline, "Partisanship on Iran is dangerous for America. Trump is doing the right thing for the U.S., and we Democrats should judge the war on its merits." Here's just part of what he said, and I'm quoting. "If Trump hadn't acted, his successor would have been left with an even more dangerous choice than his predecessors left him. 3 or 4 years from now, the Iranian missiles now hitting Iran's neighbors could be hitting Berlin or London, perhaps even New York or Washington, perhaps with a nuclear device or at least a dirty bomb." He wrote, "No sensible person wants a war, a president least of all. But the widespread hostility to this military action seems untethered to any serious discussion of its merits. What is the alternative? For 3 decades, we have tried everything that each president could think of. We tried being nice, talking tough, moral suasion, negotiated agreement, economic sanctions. None worked. The problem is there is only one language Iran's leaders understand. If we oppose the war and succeeded in pressuring Mr. Trump to curtail it before the mission is accomplished, we would have the satisfaction of defeating someone we generally oppose, which might help ourselves politically. But America would be worse for it." He concludes with this, "America's national security is too important to hold hostage to partisanship. We Democrats need to begin asking what our position would be and why if the action had been taken by Mr. Clinton, Mr. Obama, or Mr. Biden. If we believe that Iran presents a serious threat, We need to support the president on this issue because it is the right thing for our country, our children, and the Democrat who succeed Mr. Trump as president. End of quote. Now, I mention this because there was an interesting exchange on the Morning Joe show with the Senate Republican Minority Leader Chuck Schumer. He was essentially asked, however you feel about the war, whatever you think about Donald Trump, whatever you think about the rationale that he gave and the shifting rationale that he gives, isn't it a good thing that Iran militarily has now been diminished? And he wouldn't say yes. Number 67.
0: Deep, and Iran sees that they have real leverage here.
3: Right.
0: That is harder and harder.
3: All right, so Senator,
0: here's how we ought to get out.
3: No, hold a second. Okay. You got to answer my question first.
0: Yeah.
3: Is it a good thing that Iran, and I think you would agree with me, epicenter of terrorism in the world since 1979, is it good that their military infrastructure is being degraded the degree that it is, yes or no?
0: It's you can't, because it's a premature question. What is going to happen in the next several months?
3: No, I can ask that question.
0: Well, you can't separate.
3: No, I can't. So you have a military side of it. I can show you my chart, but I think I threw it away. You have the military side, you have the political side. I'm simply asking on the military side, is it good, regardless of whether we agree with going in or not, is it good that Iran's military infrastructure has been seriously degraded?
0: And again, I have to tell you, Joe, first, you can't. What's going to happen 3 months from now? Is it worth it? What's going to happen? Will the world economy collapse? Will something happen even worse? Will the whole energy infrastructure of the world go up in smoke? So you have to, when they do it without planning, they do it without understanding where they're going.
3: Senator.
0: Where they're going,
7: but
0: I don't think it's fair.
7: It's a trick question.
6: Let me ask you. He wouldn't answer the simple question. Isn't it a good thing that Iran, militarily, is no longer as capable as it once was? Well, when you do it without planning, he did it without planning. You can't concede that the world is better off. I know you don't like Donald Trump. I know you believe that Donald Trump gave shifting rationales for the war. I get that. But can you at least concede that the number one sponsor of terror is no longer in the same position of power that it once was 3 months ago? Can you at least acknowledge that? Continue.
3: Senator.
0: Where they're going,
7: but
0: I don't think it's fair.
7: It's a trick question.
3: No, it's not.
0: It is.
7: If you do not strategize the consequences of the action, the military action, if you obliterate and do all these things, but you don't actually play out in your minds and have strategy for the consequences, then it may not be good.
3: Let me answer the question for everybody in America. The answer, yes. It's good that the terrorist regime, their military has been, and capabilities have been degraded radically. The question, Mike, though, is political.
6: Hold on. No, the question, Joe and Chuck, was Iran close to getting a nuclear bomb? And if the answer to that is yes, are they not further and further away from acquiring a nuclear bomb? One more time. The NATO Secretary General Mark Rutte said that Iran was close to getting a nuclear bomb, that Trump did the right thing, the world is safer. That's the question you ought to be asking, Joe. Not just whether or not we're safer, whether or not we're better off, that Iran is no longer as powerful as they once were. Because Schumer's not going to go there. Ask him this question. Chuck, do you believe that Iran was close to getting a nuclear bomb? If the answer is yes, are they now further away from getting a nuclear bomb? Can you answer that question? Proceed.
3: Have been degraded radically. The question, Mike, though, is political. It's the political question.
0: No.
3: What is the political impact? What's the impact in the Straits? What's the impact in the region?
0: Joe, in all due respect, if you ask the American people, if you have the choice of degrading the military structure in Iran but having gasoline be $6 a gallon
3: right.
0: and our economy falling into a deep recession where millions lose their job, what do you think of
3: that? Senator, you're not listening to me. That's the political side
0: of it. No, it's not political.
3: Okay.
0: It's a consequence, right. just like Mika said.
3: All right, why don't we talk about the Yankees, because you're not following me.
6: Okay, that's not the question, Chuck. If the American people believe that Iran is close to getting a nuclear bomb, would they tolerate $6 a gallon gas? Hell yes, they would. And the reason the war is so unpopular is because people like you and the Associated Press and the New York Times and the LA Times and Reuters buried the lead when Rutte said that Iran was close to getting a nuclear bomb. I know because I looked. I checked the New York Times. I checked the LA Times. And keep in mind, most people, particularly young people, get their news from these so-called aggregators, whether it's Microsoft or Google or Apple or Yahoo or TikTok or YouTube. And they are not showing this. Anything coming from a conservative source, by and large, they are ignoring it. So much of the country is completely ill-informed. That's the question you should have been asking Chuck Schumer. Senator, was Iran close to getting a nuclear bomb? Not whether or not we're better off that Iran is degraded militarily. Were they close to getting a nuclear bomb? And if so, what was your alternative?
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16: 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Watch it live right here on SNC immediately following my show. 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
19: Food for the Poor is always ready to mobilize to help out communities in need. And right now, their efforts are zeroed in on Venezuela.
20: You put it on top, and then I'm going to have another person do the rest.
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21: 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The earthquake has made it tremendously worth.
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19: talking about. They aim to have hundreds of disaster preparedness kits assembled and ready for shipment to Venezuela.
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16: Now, as for our Food for the Fort campaign, one of the people helping coordinate delivery of emergency relief to Venezuela is Cesar Guevara. In addition to being a director of the Christian nonprofit relief organization, he also has a family living in earthquake-ravaged Venezuela. So our emergency effort at LarryElder.com is really personal to him.
1: 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They were not good before the disaster, so this has made things worse. What Food for the Poor is doing is focusing on the first phase of the response, which is the humanitarian response. We're sending container loads of hygiene kits, food, and medicine, and other items. Thousands of buildings that have been affected. Again, over 18,000 people that have lost their houses.
16: And again, if you adjust that number for our population, the impact would be over 200,000 Americans having lost their homes. So with Cesar's family in mind, please join us. Text to give, ELDER, 51555. That's text ELDER to 51555. Or phone 855-918-4673. That's 855-918-4673. Or just go to my website, LarryElder.com, and you'll see the big help banner, Help Venezuela banner at the very top. Now, as I mentioned, we're going to be carrying the president's address right here on SNC right after our show. And guess who's not going to be carrying it? ABC, NBC, CBS hasn't said, CNN hasn't said, Fox News hasn't even said. Now, I thought this man was a dictator. I thought he was intimidating our news media. By the way, Caroline Levitt even said that he may, at the top of the speech, address the war against Iran and may address the economy and affordability. So there's all sorts of reasons why this speech should be broadcast. But ABC has already announced it will not do it. NBC has announced it will not do it. And they're going to carry it on their streaming platform, but those platforms get a fraction of the audience that the network channels do. This is pretty incredible. Can you imagine Barack Obama giving a major speech and the network saying, well, you know, it's, we'll put it on the streaming platform. And AOC publicly said that the networks ought not carry it because she feels all President Trump is going to do is lie. President Trump, the other day, confirmed he was on the verge of a massive speech having to do with election integrity. Number 23.
2: Machines and integrity. Can you give us sort of a sneak peek about what to expect and tell
4: the audience? Well, I'd rather save it. It will concern that subject. We'll have a couple of other things to say.
2: Why should people watch,
4: though? But I'd rather save it. But it's really big news. It's really, really big news. And our country has to shape up. But that's what we're going to be talking about Thursday is it doesn't get bigger because without free and fair elections, you don't have a country. We'll be discussing other things too, but it's going to be a very big announcement. Yeah?
16: We'll be discussing other things too, but it's going to be a very big announcement. How in during a war can you not carry the president's speech? Even if he barely touches on the Iran war, how can you not carry it? ABC has already announced they're not going to carry it. NBC has announced they're not going to carry it. CBS hasn't said. CNN hasn't said. During a war. I know you can't stand this man. And you wonder why the president refers to our mainstream media as fake news. Now, when I ran for governor, first question I was asked was not what would you do about affordability, not what would you do about homelessness, not what you would do about the budget, not how you would handle fire management.
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16: 888-971-SAGE, 888-971-7243. I am Larry Elder. Salem News Channel. Nicole Wallace is one of the hosts on what I call BS Now. Here she is admitting she refused to air past Trump White House briefings because they hurt her, they triggered her. This is what this man is up against, number 20.
9: I stopped carrying Sarah Huckabee Sanders briefings, just refused to carry them because having worked there, it like actually hurt me to watch her lying. And I'm not saying that every press secretary in every White House doesn't, you know, try to get the best coverage they can or put the best possible light on the things that their boss is doing. But what they were doing, and this lie about the caravan seems quaint to they're eating the dogs, they're eating the cats.
16: So she's made a decision that her viewers shouldn't see the briefings because she thinks that they're lying. The viewers are too stupid to determine for themselves whether they're lying. And even if they are lying, isn't that newsworthy? This is what this man, Donald Trump, has had to deal with. I've told you a million times, ABC, NBC, CBS are nightly news coverage. Well over 90% of the coverage about Donald Trump was negative. Well over 90%. While they were ignoring the millions of people coming to this country illegally until the governors from Texas and Florida put illegal aliens on buses and sent them up north. Then they had to cover it. This is what this man has gone through. Now, regarding this asking Republican witnesses whether Donald Trump won the election of 2020, it's all designed to create a headline. XYZ nominee calls President Trump a liar over his assertion that he won 2020. Listen to this exchange between CNN's host named Casey Hunt and Senator John Kennedy, number 47.
11: Another one of the president's nominees was also facing your colleagues in the Senate today. Jay Clayton, who's of course been nominated to be DNI, the Director of National Intelligence. I want to play a little bit of the exchange that he had with Georgia Senator John Ossoff. This, of course, coming before the president's expected primetime address about election security. Let's watch that. We'll talk about it.
12: That Joe Biden won the 2020 election.
13: Senator, I'm not an election denier. Joe Biden was certified as the president of the United States.
14: Who won the 2020 election?
13: I have answered the question.
14: Answer it. What is your answer?
11: He did not want to straight say that President Biden won the 2020 election. Mm-hmm. Why not?
15: Well, I don't know, but there's this little game. If you followed all the committees, it happens every time we have a nominee in judiciary where the Democrats try to get a nominee by the president to say that the president actually won the election and President Biden didn't. And they want the nominee to use the magic words that Trump lost the election. And the nominees, understandably, in my opinion, don't want to play that game. I haven't.
11: But how is it a game? I mean, it's just what happened.
15: No, it is a game, Casey. If you look at it's a game of words by my Democratic colleagues. And I have not heard one single nominee by the president say that Donald Trump won the election and Joe Biden lost. But the Democrats don't like the words they use, so they play these games. And I do think it is a game. I do not know a single nominee by the president that I personally believe thinks that Joe Biden was not the president.
11: Sure, but again, I mean, we live in a democracy where in the past everyone called the winner to concede and say, you know, congratulations on your win. It was a tough loss for me. What does it say about where we are that, you know, you think that this is a game of words? I mean, when did this get so hard?
15: Well, look, I'm biased, but I think the Democrats have made it hard. I don't think there's any doubt about the fact that Joe Biden was the president. And I haven't heard a single nominee by President Trump say Donald Trump won the election, Joe Biden didn't. But the Democrats want them to use the magic words so they can get, then go spin the press, most of which will suck it up like a Hoover Deluxe, that this guy called Donald Trump a liar and he's Donald Trump's nominee. That it is a game that's being played. I've been in dozens of hearings where the Democrats did that. And I don't think the American people have any doubt about who the last president was. It was Joe Biden.
11: Is that not...
16: More on this later on, but think about it. Hillary Clinton routinely referred to the 2016 election as stolen, as I've said a million times, routinely referred to Donald Trump as illegitimate. She has a right to feel that way. And Donald Trump has a right to feel the way he feels.
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25: 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A mom.
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8: 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It's when you experience a moment of uncertainty. Something or someone's behavior that doesn't seem quite right.
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29: Because if something doesn't feel right, it's probably not.
8: It's not about paranoia.
28: Or being afraid.
25: It's about standing up and protecting our communities.
24: One detail at a time.
8: Because a lot of little details can become a pattern.
30: We trust our instincts.
28: Just like you should.
25: Because only you know what's not supposed to be in your everyday.
24: So protect your everyday.
8: If you see something suspicious, say something to local authorities.
16: And repeated that Trump was quote-unquote illegitimate. But they just really, really, really exercised. Because Donald Trump believes 2020 was illegitimate. Their word. Now, the same people, same Democrats, don't seem to have much problem with people, including doctors, refusing to answer a simple question: can men get pregnant? Number 59.
31: Thank you, Mr. Chairman. Since you bring it up, why don't we just start there? Dr. Verma, I wasn't sure I understood your answer to Senator Moody a moment ago. Do you think that men can get pregnant?
33: I hesitated there because I wasn't sure where the conversation was going or what the goal was. I mean, I do take care of patients with different identities. I take care of many women. I take care of people with different identities. And so that's where I paused. I think, I wasn't sure where you were going with that.
31: Well, the goal is just the truth. So can men get pregnant?
33: Again, the reason I paused there is I'm not really sure what the goal of the question is.
31: The goal is just to establish a biological reality. You just said a moment ago that science and evidence should control, not politics. Absolutely. So let's just test that proposition. Can men get pregnant?
33: I take care of people with many identities, but
31: can men get pregnant?
33: I take care of many women that can get pregnant. I do take care of people that don't identify as women.
31: Can men get pregnant?
33: Again, as I'm saying...
31: Let me just remind you what you testified to a moment ago. Science and evidence should control, not politics. Can men get pregnant? You're
33: a
31: doctor,
33: agree.
31: I think.
33: Science and evidence should guide medicine.
31: Do science and evidence tell us that men can get pregnant? Biological men, can they get pregnant?
33: I also think yes-no questions like this are a political tool.
31: No, yes-no questions are about the truth, doctor. Let's not make a mockery of this proceeding. This is about science and evidence, and I'm asking you. You know, the United States Supreme Court just heard arguments yesterday at great length on this question. This is not a hypothetical question. This is not theoretical. It affects real people in their real lives. And you're here as an expert, called by the other side as an expert, and you've been telling us that you follow, right, you're a doctor, and you follow the science and the evidence. So I just want to know, based on the science, can men get pregnant? That's a yes or no question. It really is, I think.
33: I think you're trying to reduce the complexity of a lot.
31: I'm not. I'm trying to get... It's not complex. I'm trying to get to an answer, and I'm trying to test, frankly, your veracity as a medical professional and as a scientist. Can men get pregnant?
33: I think you're also conflating male and female with...
31: No, I'm not conflating male and female. They're two different things. There's biological men, and there's biological women. And I want to know, can men get pregnant?
33: What you were talking about is biological...
31: You're not going to answer my question.
33: Biological males...
31: This isn't hard, doctor. Can men get pregnant? Yes or no?
33: I would be more than happy to have a conversation with you that is not coming from a place of trying to be polarized and push
31: I'm not trying to be polarizing. I'm trying to ask. I think it is extraordinary that we are here in a hearing about science and about women. And for the record, it's women who get pregnant, not men. We are here about the safety of women and science that shows that this abortion drug causes adverse health events in 11% of cases. That's 22 times greater than the FDA label, another fact you haven't acknowledged. And yet you won't even acknowledge the basic reality that biological men don't get pregnant. There's a difference between biological men and biological women. I don't know how we can take you seriously and your claims to be a person of science if you won't level with us on this basic issue. I thought we were past all of this, frankly. I can't believe we're still here talking about this.
33: I am a person of science, and I'm also someone here who's here to represent the complex experiences of my patients, and I don't think polarized language or questions serve that goal. I don't think they serve the American people.
31: It is not polarizing to say that there is a scientific difference between men and women, and I want this to be clear and for the record. It is not polarizing to say that women are a biological reality and should be treated and protected as such. That is not polarizing. That is truth. It is also, by the way, the United States Constitution, which offers unique protections to women in a variety of circumstances as women. And your refusal to recognize women as women and men as men is deeply corrosive to science, to public trust, and yes, to constitutional protections for women as women. And I think it's extraordinary that you would sit here and advance a political agenda that has been thoroughly discredited and rejected by the American people in this forum. And I'm glad we had this exchange because it is exceptionally clarifying. It is also in many ways quite depressing. I see that my time is nearly expired. I just want to thank the other witnesses for being here. Thank you for protecting women and children. Thank you for your valiant efforts. Thank you for following the science. And thank you, Mr. Chairman, for this hearing.
16: Doctor, if I spot you the C and the A, can you spell cat? This is Dr. Sam Hawgood, Chancellor, University of California at San Francisco, number 24.
0: Dr. Hawgood, UCSF's classroom guide titled Framework for Gender and Sex Concepts in Teaching advises against using the term pregnant women. Instead, it says to use pregnant people. Who are pregnant people compared to pregnant women? Just curious.
1: So that is a part of a curriculum to help our students who are facing a wide diversity of patients. Of course, the vast majority of pregnancies are in women, and I have...
2: There's a moment in everyone's life when you just get tired of feeling lousy, that moment when you decide enough is enough. 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
16: 888-971-SAGE, 888-971-7243. I am Larry Elder. We are Salem News Channel. A lot of ground to get to between now and the close of our action-packed show. 100 House Democrats voted to cut off aid to Israel. Only one Republican did so. John Fetterman says if his party agrees to cut off aid to Israel, he will leave the party. Rent for New Yorkers at an all-time high despite Mamdani's rent freeze. The bill for lowering standards for purposes of DEI is coming due. Do you still believe the top 1% are not paying their fair share in taxes? And how many countries, like America, give birthright citizenship to children born on their soil, regardless of the legal status of their parents? We're going to talk about New York Governor Kathy Hochul's moratorium on data centers and how it's going to hurt New Yorkers. Did Special Counsel Jack Smith perjure himself when he testified before Congress? And check this out. Is there a gap between how Americans born in America think America is treating immigrants versus how immigrants born elsewhere believe they're being treated? Hint, they appreciate America more than Americans born here. But back to Dr. Sam Hawgood, Chancellor at the University of San Francisco, California, San Francisco, number 24.
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0: So you said the vast majority of pregnancies are in women. So who are the other pregnancies?
1: They don't recognize themselves as a woman.
0: What?
1: You heard what I said. They don't recognize transgender.
0: So there are people who are pregnant who are...
1: Just use your made-up language. Rare.
0: Who are the other people who are pregnant in your kooky worldview? You said the vast majority of pregnancies are in women. Who are the other pregnancies in?
1: A transgender person.
0: A transgender person. The answer, I presume, in your kooky language would be a transgender. Gender man.
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9: All right, welcome in. Kevin McCullough, glad to have you with us. We've got a big hour in front of us. Patrice Onwuka is going to be with us from the Independent Women's Forum. The administration has kicked off these things called Trump accounts, and they are slated to actually really give our children a boost in terms of their future. And if you understand how they work, and if you understand the benefit, and there's no cost to participate or to be obligated, you should be rushing to sign up for these as fast as you can. They're just a tremendous idea, and there's rumors that the administration may be wanting to start Trump accounts for grown-ups. I would argue that they are equally important and significant, but we'll ask Patrice Onwuka about that before we're done. And lots to get to. Shelley Goldberg, of course, going to be with us to talk a little bit of parenting as well. So lots of good stuff coming up this hour. I do want to make an observation about something I saw in show prep today. I was reading through a number of things, and with the recent Supreme Court cases being handed down kind of the way they have been, you're starting to get some real-life reaction to what they mean. And so, for instance, yesterday the YMCA announcing that they're going to have to change all of their policies because they were still allowing men to basically sleep and shower and change next to women in their facilities. And guess what? The Supreme Court says that's not such a great idea. Someone else who has made comment about the Supreme Court's actions is the author of Harry Potter J.K. Rowling, who, while the debate was going on, was speaking about it early on, was speaking up in defense of women early on about it, and she was really, really harshly ridiculed by literary colleagues, by, you know, Hollywood folks, by other people. I experienced the same thing when I cautioned and said we need to think of women that are unprotected and make sure that we do all we can to protect them. I was labeled a transphobe. I was labeled all kinds of things. But I knew she was right. I knew that I was right, and I never had any doubt about that. Of course, the people who were wrong are now trying to move the goalposts. It's the only way they can save face, basically, in my way of thinking. But that's why her recent observation struck such a nerve. And as more voices begin distancing themselves from ideas they once defended with unwavering confidence, I think the conversation has quietly changed. It isn't anymore, were we wrong? It's, did you really have to say it that way? And that's a pretty big shift. It caught my attention, at least. The debate itself seemed to have shifted because it suggests that the argument is no longer about whether uncomfortable facts should be faced. It's about whether the people who spoke up about those facts verbally were polite enough in doing it. You were mean. You didn't use the nice words. For years, Americans watched an intense cultural battle unfold over questions that reached far beyond politics. Parents questioned whether children should receive irreversible medical interventions for gender dysphoria. That's something that parents shouldn't have to be deciding. They shouldn't even be faced with it. Children should not be questioning that. They're still children. Parents were branded extremists for asking what schools were teaching their own kids. Medical professionals who questioned prevailing practices found themselves under enormous professional pressure. Researchers, journalists, ordinary citizens learned there was a price for refusing to repeat ideas they believed were false. And that's not what a confident movement does. That's not how, if you're in the right, you behave. That's what the movements do when they believe dissent itself is too dangerous to tolerate, might topple their whole pyramid. Language itself becomes part of the battle. And that may have been the most revealing part of the entire episode. We weren't simply asked to tolerate ideas that we disagreed with. We were expected to adopt a language that many believed obscured reality. If I call my daughter a boy, that is a false reality. If I call my son a daughter, that's a false reality. We're not going to do that. If you declined to use that language, the argument often ended there. You weren't simply considered mistaken, you were accused of being cruel. And that's a really odd place for a free society to find itself. And that's why Rowling's observation lands with such force. The people who spent years insisting these questions shouldn't even be asked are now asking whether the people who asked them could have chosen gentler language. That's a big time reversal. After years spent trying to discredit the messenger, the complaint has become the messenger's tone. Reasonable people will continue to disagree about law and medicine and public policy, but no healthy society will flourish if citizens are expected to say what they do not believe to be true. You want to kill a society? That's a good way to do it. Freedom of speech has never existed merely to protect popular opinions. It exists because unpopular opinions are often the first to challenge assumptions everyone else has stopped questioning. And that's why the Supreme Court's case mattered. That's one reason freedom of speech matters so much. Today's consensus has a funny habit of becoming tomorrow's embarrassment. That's happened so many times in my lifetime. I'm only 56, and it's happened multiple times. The ability to question prevailing wisdom isn't a flaw in a free society. It's one of the reasons free societies keep correcting themselves. At some point, friends, people said, if we declare that all men are created equal, why do we still own slaves? Somebody had to say that out loud for abolition to become reality. The temptation in every generation is to make consensus certainty. Once that happens, disagreement becomes something to suppress rather than something to examine. That's a dangerous habit, I would argue, regardless of which ideology you hold on to. The debate surrounding gender has never been only about pronouns, sports, and medicine. It's also been about whether the objective reality can withstand social pressure. Can biological sex be discussed honestly? Can medical risks be debated openly? Can parents ask questions without fear of professional or social punishment? These were all questions that are demanding answers. As public opinion shifts, institutional memories have a funny way of becoming selective. But history doesn't simply record who was eventually right. It also records what it cost to say what was right before it became socially acceptable. The people who questioned prevailing orthodoxy didn't simply endure disagreement. Many accepted real professional, financial, personal consequences for refusing to repeat the talking points that they believed were false. I was among them. And we spoke anyway. Rowling was right. I believe she was right then. I believe she's right now. Those who spent years portraying dissenters as beyond the pale don't get to quietly rewrite the story now that the cultural winds have shifted. We've already paid the price for speaking plainly. The least those who got it wrong can do is simply ignore. Kevin McCullough, coming right back.
6: In the War of 1812, our nation fought and won America's religious freedom. Today, that constitutional right is being assaulted once more from within.
10: Religious liberty and rights in general were under attack. We all of a sudden became the enemy.
6: In the important new documentary, By Dawn's Early Light, anti-Christian bias is exposed at the highest levels of government.
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0: welcome back. It's That Kevin Show, thatkevinshow.com. I'm very glad you're here with us. Always very glad to feature great, informed experts that can come on and give us insights into things that I don't have naturally, but I learn when I talk to some of my favorite guests. And Patrice Onwuka is certainly one of them. She keeps her mind and thoughts on all things economics for the Independent Women's Forum, which is one of my favorite groups. They are doing incredible work, not just for women, but for all Americans. And Patrice, it's great to see you. And I didn't get to see you going into 250. It's been a little while since you've been on the show. For us, we spent the day yelling and screaming for America, watching planes fly up and down the Hudson River, watching tall ships sail in. And it was just, I think, one of those days where my family was like, wow, this is a cool country, which was the intended effect I was hoping it would have. But sadly, a lot of people in this country, media people in particular, got on and like, groused and grimaced about the whole thing and how terrible America is and the rest of it. I'm curious, you're a no-nonsense mom, you live in the nation's capital, you also happen to be African-American. That's not a predetermined defining point for me, but some people, it's important to some people. What were your thoughts about this 250th?
1: Well, you know, Kevin, I'm really Black American, meaning I'm a naturalized citizen and I'm Black, but I'm really from the Caribbean. And the funny thing is that we came to this country about 41 years ago, the week of Independence Day. So this year...
0: So it was like an Ameriversary for you.
1: Ameriversary, absolutely. Because, you know, I had a number of TV media hits last week, and I choked up every time thinking about the fact that when we stepped off a plane in Washington, D.C. 41 years ago, that my parents did so with two little kids and a few suitcases of clothes. You know, they left everything they knew in the Caribbean, and it was like a modest but decent middle-class lifestyle to start over, fly to Washington, move to Boston, you know that story, grew up in the ghetto during the AIDS, the drug epidemic, gang violence, drugs all around us. But they instilled so much in us that those external factors never affected us. And they worked hard, menial jobs to put money aside to buy a house, a fixer-upper on the outskirts of Boston, away from the violence and away from, you know, the disparity that we had to move to. And so every time I think about Independence Day, and especially 250, I think about the promise that America makes to people who are born in this country and people who we welcome to this country. And when I say welcome, I'm talking about people who go through the rigorous, costly, vexing process of being, of saying, I want to come here. Can I come? That means vaccinations. That means proving you won't be a ward of the state, but you can raise your family on your own dime, and then coming here legally so we're not living in the shadows. But that promise of opportunity is available to all of us. And my parents can look back and say, wow, they took advantage of it. Their kids took advantage of it. And now they have grandkids who will never know that kind of hardship and that kind of sacrifice because of the blessing and opportunity in this country.
0: You're going to make me choke up if you keep going. We've got other things to talk about, but you kind of opened this can of worms, so it's your fault if I go there now. I started noticing probably 25, 30 years ago that my immigrant Black friends oftentimes have a very different view of America and the opportunities that she presents than do my long-standing second, third generation Black friends that are domestically born and did not come here. And first of all, I don't think that you could have come here 41 years ago because you're only like 25 to begin with. But, but aside from that, do you experience that as well? And what can you, what do you attribute the difference to?
1: Absolutely. You know, I grew up going to, you know, schools that were for high achievers where there are a handful of Black students, and the majority of the Black students, which means we're the majority of a minority of a minority, were from either African nations, their parents are from African nations, or they're from Caribbean and Caribbean nations like myself. And our perspective is very different. There is so much opportunity around you if you're willing to put the effort and the time into it. Delay gratification. Maybe you don't get that BMW right away, but you save towards buying a house so that your kids can go to school. And then when you're in retirement, your kids buy you that BMW. That's the kind of mindset that you see. You find among immigrants, black immigrants to this country, whereas black Americans have a lot of grievances. And some of it is understandable, and some of it is because of indoctrination, false indoctrination about the plights of blacks in this country that goes from the founding to the end of slavery, and then skips all of the progress during Reconstruction, skips the fact that the black family was extraordinarily strong with higher marriage rates than even whites in this country during Reconstruction, skips the facts that the first black members of Congress were from the Republican Party, skips all the way to Dr. Martin Luther King and the Civil Rights Movement, skips all of the progress of black communities and the black mobility and black wealth that was being achieved, which was attacked, you know, by whites, certainly. I'm not underplaying that. But there was a lot of progress that blacks had made after slavery, and all of that gets wiped out, doesn't get covered, and we just pick up with civil rights, and then you have the Great Society solutions, which really became problems, and you see the degeneration of so many black families to today. And their solutions are about government, when really it should be about what Booker T. Washington always preached, which was you taking care of yourself. Build your human capital through education, through skills, through entrepreneurship. Build your communities. The church is right in the center of that, helping to build families and keep the community together, and then you can achieve the success that you want, despite the heinous racism and segregation and all of those factors that they face. So you have two competing visions, and a lot of black Americans don't understand a lot of their history, or they only see some parts of their history, and that has that long-term grievance factor that a lot of them have, where now they don't want to celebrate the flag or celebrate 250, the founding of our nation, because to them, America is about oppression, when really, it's about opportunity and overcoming these challenges from our founding and afterwards.
0: I saw Joy Reid. I don't know if it was on July 4th, but it was somewhere around there. It may have been the day after, but she was on some podcast or show somewhere, because I don't think she has her show anymore. But prominent African-American female journalist that, you know, was on MSNBC for years. And she was saying something about how she could take no joy in celebrating a country that had built all of its prosperity off of slavery, and how horrible the founding fathers were. And the person that she was on with did not push her, did not test her on any of that. But does she know that well more than 50% of the founders, the signers, were actually anti-slavery to abolitionist, yeah, in terms of their, yes, viewpoints and mindedness? And does she admit that there was always from the very beginning of the Declaration through the signing of the Constitution and the Bill of Rights, there were always voices that were saying, we're not living up to the ideal that we're putting forward? I mean, thank God that Madison built into the Constitution this kind of mechanism where we could go back and correct original sins. But, yeah, you know, it took us too long to get there. I feel that strongly as a white, mm-hmm, evangelical male. You know, I should be like the most banished person on the planet. Somehow I still have a show. I don't know how that works. But as that white evangelical male, I feel, yeah, badly that it took us too long to get to that point. But the point is that we did get there. Yeah. And as you said, Reconstruction was an amazing period of yes, history for us. There were so many people that were rewarded for their loyalty and their patriotism, for, you know, doing what was right and fighting for freedom. And then when you get into the 1900s, it is the Democrats that start the Ku Klux Klan. It is the Democrats, yeah, that keep a plank for the Klan in their political platform through into the 1960s, that was still in existence all the way through the 1900s. And yeah, I want so badly people to come to life in America now, whether they've lived here three or four generations, whether they're like your family and still somewhat fresh and new and appreciative. I just want everybody to see that we've always been a country that has had some degree of contradiction, but there's always been something where we've sought divine providence and we've sought God's heart on things, and we want to do the right thing. And if we aim for that, it seems aspirational. It seems like we're hitting something that's higher than all of us, better than all of us, will bring a better future about for all of us if we aim for God's ideal. And the backbiting and the bitterness and the rancor, it's just, I want to see that lesson. I want to see God be made greater, and hopefully good things will come of that. Did not expect to have any of this conversation with you this morning, but grateful to. Let's take a break, and when we come back, there's some news on the economic front about Trump accounts, maybe even for grown-ups. We'll talk about it next. Patrice Onwuka is my guest. Stay here.
2: Stick around for more of That Kevin next.
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4: As Americans, we celebrate all the things that make us different. So what is the thing that connects us? The thing that makes us Americans? It's simple. It's our shared belief that we are Americans. We, the people of the United States, in order to form a more perfect union, establish justice, ensure domestic tranquility, provide for the common defense, promote the general welfare, and secure the blessings of liberty to ourselves and our posterity, do ordain and establish this Constitution for the United States of America. That belief that we each can be who we are and live the life we dream, in harmony with one another, in our system, written in the words of the Constitution. Know your Constitution. It's who you are. It's who we are.
5: Unity. It's an American thing. From AmericanThing.org.
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0: 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Why are these so popular? And is it true that he's thinking about doing something like that for grownups?
1: So Trump accounts are these tax advantaged accounts that, you know, if your baby was born between the start of 2025 and the end of 2028, they will get a $1,000 grant from the federal government. But these accounts belong to your child. And so they grow over time. The app that you can download, if you go to trumpaccounts.gov, you download it at an app, very simple, easy process. You have to be a United States citizen, have to have a social security number, a valid one, but you put that information there, your Trump account is opened in minutes. And if you have that baby, that $1,000 grant is deposited. But it's important because the government also provides financial literacy tools in the app. So you can learn about compound interest. You can learn about savings. You can learn about credit card debt, things like that. And it's meant to be an educational tool for children. They also get to own a piece of America, American companies specifically. And so the way these are designed is that they're funds held by State Street, but they're invested in the stock market. And so theoretically, your child gets to own a piece of Apple. It gets to own a piece of, you know, SpaceX. And imagine over time, you talked about the growth, the compound interest. If you let's say you never add another penny into that account, your 18-year-old child will, at 18, get access to about $27,000. But if you are doing the $5,000 limit, and when I say you, it's parents, Kevin. It can be grandparents who make contributions. Your employer can make contributions or match yours. It can be philanthropists like Dell, like the founder of Dell, who has given over, I think, $250 million for kids from low-income zip codes, putting money into their accounts. Everyone can contribute, and over time, it is remarkable how much those accounts can grow to. Kids can use that towards educational expenses, maybe getting a trade, skills training. They can use it for a down payment on a house or to start a business, or they can just let it continue to sit until retirement. Yeah. So this is, I think, conditioning younger generations to understand that you can own your future. You can have access to American capitalism. It's not a dirty word like the socialists are trying to convince us that it is, but that by ownership, you get to determine your future, not be handed to something from the federal government, which may not be there, aka Social Security.
0: Let me ask you about the kids account one bit further. Yeah. What if you don't have a newborn? What if your kids are a little bit older when this was introduced? Is there an advantage to still opening accounts for them?
1: Absolutely. Great question. Yes. Any kid under the age of 18 can have a Trump account. So I've set them up for my 6 and 7 year olds. You can still contribute. The $5,000 contribution max annually still applies. And importantly, grandma, instead of sending your kids a toy they're going to break in 2 years for their birthday, put money in the Trump accounts. You know, people can adopt their local soccer team and put $50 in the Trump accounts. Local foundations, community foundations can adopt a school or adopt a kindergarten class and put money in those Trump accounts, and it can grow over time. So it doesn't just have to be a baby. However, only babies, those born between 2025 and 2028, will get that $1,000 grant. And what's great is that you can still also control what companies that you're buying into. You can have some control as an individual or as a parent in where that money is being invested.
0: I mean, it's better than a savings account. So
1: that's right.
0: They're on average about 3% right now. So that's great. All right. So what is the scuttlebutt about Trump adult accounts? What's the concept there?
1: Well, we know that Social Security is moving to insolvency by 2032. I mean, for context, Kevin, think about every U.S. senator in the midterms being reelected. They will be in office by the time Social Security insolvency hits. And when that hits, we're going to see automatic cuts to those Social Security retirees who are getting benefits if nothing gets done. Well, President Trump is, I mean, he's been hesitant to touch Social Security, and he's not. But he's also saying, what can we do? Can we create Trump accounts for adults, which would, again, be tax-advantaged accounts that are in the market, so you're getting the benefit of a stock market that's hitting new highs every single week, it seems like, where individuals can decide where their money goes, in addition to Social Security. And I think the way he's thinking about it, the way Australia's system works, they have something called superannuation, where instead of the government providing your retirement through Social Security, most people's retirement in Australia is through these kind of Trump account style private accounts. And then their social program is very small for just very poor elderly people. And then obviously you can still have your own savings vehicles as well. So it's a three-part leg. And I think it's a way of saying, here in America, Social Security is running into insolvency. It is fiscally, it's running out of money. What can we do now? And maybe there's a way to start to phase in something like Trump accounts for adults.
0: I absolutely love it. I hope that they're successful with that. Patrice Onwuka, always appreciate your smiling insights on everything that we have going on. Thank you for sharing your 250 story with us. And have a great week.
1: Thanks. Thanks so much.
0: You got it. Kevin McCullough coming back from Times Square. Don't go anywhere.
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0: Welcome back. It's Thursday, and on Thursdays, you know that we enjoy welcoming Shelley Goldberg to the microphone because she has for years reported on parenting, first at New York One and now with that Kevin show for a number of years. And Shelley, we don't try to do anything complicated here. It's just one idea each week that we try to help parents and grandparents do a little bit better job of helping bring up these kids. And this week, I think you're hitting on a really important idea that I think parents really need to pay attention to. In fact, I would argue it's one of the most important ones. You said, can we talk about how we make sure that all the kids get the proper individual attention that they need? And I think when you come from families that have multiple kids, the instinct kind of, and I wouldn't call it laziness, but maybe efficiency, is to just try to be cookie cutter for all of them and to just do everything the same. And that is not the way to go.
1: Thank you for the intro, Kevin. Thank you. We want to try. I mean, hopefully we love all three of our kids, four of our kids, five of our kids equally. But fair, life is not fair. We're going to try. But there are things that sometimes get in the way. You know, you younger kids, little kids, babies need more attention. You might have a child with special needs, a teenager who's going through something significant that requires our full attention. So life intervenes, but we do want to give them all the individual attention they absolutely need. So first thing I would look for, Kevin, how are your kids letting you know that they don't feel that you're giving them the attention that they need? Number one, are they constantly interrupting conversations? Are they throwing temper tantrums? Are they fighting with each other constantly? Are your kids being overly clingy, not following the McCullough family rules? I would look for signs. Is there something going on here that they're, because be a great detective. Awareness is key here,
0: yeah.
1: Right? Then what can you do as a parent, as a grandparent? Number one, Kevin, for you, make sure you're giving each child at least 10 or 15 minutes of your time. So three kids, that's 45 minutes. It doesn't matter if they're doing an errand with you, playing a board game, reading a book, 15 minutes every night, every day, as much when you get home from Kevin. Number two, schedule special time every month. So if Charlotte was born on January 17th, the 17th of every month, Charlotte gets to spend special time with Dad.
0: Hmm.
1: She goes with you to pick up the pizza. You go on a bike ride. But, you know, maybe use her birth date as a way of figuring out this is her time every month. Jonathan gets this date, blah, blah, blah. Third is, in terms of family activities, make sure that every child has a role to play. Every child feels needed to get this done. So let's look at dinner time. There should be a kid that sets the table, a child that helps bring the food and puts it out on the table, and somebody else that clears the table. So everyone equally is responsible, it's fair, but they're all involved in family activities. Other things you can do is something called practicing active listening. And it simply means that you're really listening. You don't have your phone next to you. You're not glancing at your phone. You're giving eye contact. And the other thing is to pay special attention to the individual interests and gifts that your children have. So I know that Jonathan is very interested in science. I mean, that's the kind of thing. If you know a child is interested in music, I think it's Charlotte who's interested in music, pay attention to what they're interested in and build on that in terms of conversations, special places that you go. That'll be tremendously helpful. And then in closing, there's something called love languages, the five love languages.
0: Gary Chapman. Gary Chapman wrote them. Yes.
1: Yes, you know all about it. So he has this whole thing for adults, but then he looked at it and said, wait a minute, this really works for kids as well. So he wrote a book for kids. So making it, simplifying this with the basic points, there's five. He suggests that when kids are under four, you really give them a chance to, you interact with them with all five love languages. But as kids get older, they tend to show a preference. And if you know what the preference is, if you're aware and alert and you see what the preferences are, your kids are letting you know, how they best feel seen and heard. The five love languages, Kevin, aren't number one. It's physical touch. That's the hugs, the cuddles, the pat on the shoulder, putting your hand in theirs when you walk down in the street. Some kids feel so seen and heard by that, especially younger children. So that's number one. Number two, words of affirmation. That's the praise, not the random praise, but the specific praise where you're letting them know how proud you are, and you want them to be proud of themselves. You say things like, I'm so proud of you, or you must be so proud of yourself, or your room is so neat, Jonathan. But it's the words that convey warmth and love to them. The third are gifts, not store-bought gifts, but finding something special. You might find a gadget, let's say at the office, that you know if you bring that home, Jonathan might see the science implications in that and really enjoyed what you brought and you thought about him to bring this home to him. There's acts of service, which basically means helping your kids with things that they're doing, like picking out books at the library or tidying up their backpack, helping them with lunch, you know, put together a sandwich. And the last is just quality time. There are kids that just want more of your time because they want you to get to know who they are.
0: Mm-hmm.
1: So, Kevin, your thoughts about all of this?
0: Well, real quickly, I think that this is one of the most important things that you can do. Kids need FaceTime, and they need to know that is a safe space, and it's a welcoming space to have that FaceTime with that parent. And the more that you engage it, the more they flourish, the better they do. And I can just say that because I have three very different ones. And regardless of the differences of their interests or where they're at, they always appreciate dad asking, tell me about your day. What happened today? What was the highlight? How did you respond to it? What did you do? What would you like to do differently? Whatever the most, curious thing I can ask about their day, always seems to unlock a different layer. And I would really encourage people to do it. Shelley, always appreciate your insights. Thank you for being here.
1: Thank you, Kevin. We'll continue with this.
0: Kevin
1: Thank
0: McCullough
1: you.
0: Coming back. Don't go anywhere.
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0: All right, Kevin McCullough, glad to have you with us. I just got logged on and tried something that I've been telling you about. I logged in to Dominion.chat. I got my service set up for that. And I got to tell you, if you've used any of the other chat devices, you're going to love this, especially if you're a person of values, of morality, of a Christian worldview. You know that artificial intelligence, AI, is on nearly every device. In fact, if you take your phone out and you look at the apps that are on there, nearly every single one of those apps are going to say, try our new AI help model, try our AI option, try our AI this, try our AI that. And every one of them are going to be trained on different models of AI that are going to give you different kinds of information back. And the guys at Dominion were sitting there a few months ago and they said, you know what, we've got all of these tools that are telling us what all of the advice on all the planet has to say, except the most important one, the Christian worldview, the biblical standard. What is the godliest way to go about seeking information that you can? And so they went to work, and the brilliant people that they are, they have now produced the first AI chat that helps you do all the things that ChatGPT and Claude and those other guys help you do. But they don't just serve back to you a perspective that you want to hear. They actually speak truth. So if you have questions about sexuality or biblical living or things that are, you know, whatever, they will help you come to a biblical understanding of that decision. But it will also do all the stuff that AI does. It'll help you proofread papers. It'll help you fix your refrigerator. It'll help you do all the stuff that AI has become known for and famous for now. And friends, I'm just going to tell you, your kids, whether you like AI or not, is not the issue. Your kids are going to use it. It is going to be a part of everybody's life. Dominion.chat is a tool, especially for faith-based people, that they're going to be incredibly thankful for, because you're going to be able to trust the information that it gives you. Dominion.chat. Someone tried to put the Dominion in the URL last week. Don't do that. Just the word Dominion, D-O-M-I-N-I-O-N, Dominion.chat. That's all you need in the URL. 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And coming soon, I'm going to be able to tell you about how you can

0: 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And that's one of the reasons why I'm really grateful that Dominion.chat now exists. 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All right, Kevin McCullough, glad you're with us. Thank you for being here. Tomorrow, of course, we're going to round out the week with a big week-ending edition. And I don't know if you're a big fan of the singer formerly known as Bonnie Tyler. She did that song called Total Eclipse of the Heart, but we said goodbye to her today. She died at 75 after emergency surgery that was not successful. So our thoughts and prayers are with the families of Bonnie Tyler, and I pray that they have a good memory of her that they can share together as they commemorate that. Kevin McCullough, we've got a lot to get to on the Friday edition. We will see you then.
1: 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From the AmFed Coin and Bullion News Desk, it's 960 News Now.
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11: Welcome in, Kevin McCullough, glad to have you with us. It is the Thursday edition of That Kevin Show, and per usual, we've got a full one for you. I think we're going to have some amazing discussions today. Today is July 9th. And that's the day when the toppling of King George happened here in New York. New Yorkers actually tied ropes around the statue and pulled down 4,000 pounds of lead and said, no more, King George. No more. No more for you. And that was part of what set off the entire revolutionary conflict. Although the reading of the Declaration earlier in the day also contributed to it. And the men who signed it and pledged their lives, their fortunes, their sacred honors, they all knew it when they signed it. They all signed it anyway because they thought that freedom was precious and important and something worth going to war for. Which is very interesting when you look at one of today's top stories. I can't help but draw the comparison here. I'm looking at early headlines earlier today, and I see that President Trump has decided not to use the new Air Force One to fly home because he's afraid there might be vulnerabilities to it that they had not necessarily scouted out. So he's got the military now kind of going over that thing, you know, tooth to nail, or whatever the expression is, stem to stern. They're checking it out, making sure that it is as safe as it needs to be. And so he called for the original Air Force One to come back and get him from Turkey as he was flying home. But you should have seen, first of all, the the parade of airships that were with him as he's flying back to the U.S. You have Air Force One. You've got a couple of F-18s. You've got a couple of F-35s. You've got a couple of B-2s. You've got some incredible firepower just surrounding his ship as they're all flying back. And I saw some social media footage of it earlier, and just the roar of the thunder overhead while that stuff goes by. Just, it's very impressive. But the reason that he called for that is because at the Khamenei funeral on Saturday, the IRGC had people roll out "We will kill Trump" banners. There were some others that said, "Hey Trump, we will kill you." There was another one that said, "Youth in Africa, kill Trump." And they're all written in, you know, multiple languages on the banners themselves. But with this kind of overt kind of, "This is what we're going to do," they just decided it would be better if you're flying back from Turkey, which is kind of close to the region, to have the established Air Force One that we know, the bomb withstanding capabilities that it has and so forth. So that's what he did. But I just also have to say that while Trump was in Turkey, Iran thought it was a really good idea to start shooting at ships in the Strait of Hormuz. And I can't think of a dumber thing they could have possibly done, because the president got up today and said, "Okay, ceasefire's over." And last night, we struck 90 targets inside of Iran. Specifically, the Iranian Revolutionary Guard installations. Specifically, the ones that were trying to shoot missiles at civilian boats going through the strait. Like, these idiot terrorists in Iran, these IRGC morons, think that they're going to have the upper hand on this. And they think that because they have been allowed to operate with an upper hand by passive American presidents in the past for a very long time. And I'm gonna repeat what I said many times weeks ago, but I'm gonna repeat it today. These IRGC nutjobs, they do not speak for the average Iranian person. Iranians overwhelmingly want the IRGC to go. They overwhelmingly want the Khamenei's to go. They want the clerics out. They overwhelmingly want to have a free society where women can go to school and become lawyers and doctors and all the things that the clerics then made illegal once they came back. 47 years ago, Iran had some of the highest rates of, you know, population of women becoming doctors, lawyers, all the things in society that they've been able to do here in the U.S. for a while. More by population survey in Iran than any other place in the world. And then the I don't even know how you describe these guys, the terrorists, the buffoons, the bumbling idiots, they come in, "We're going to tell you, and you're not going to do anything that Allah doesn't allow, and only we can tell you what Allah allows," and all the rest of it. It's just utterly, utterly dehumanizing. But this is the challenge, and that's why the president took the other Air Force One home than the one he had taken, because they just wanted to make sure that he was there. Now, that is what's going on in Iran. Here in America, and we need to understand that these things are not disconnected. It's just insane to believe and to understand now that you have terrorist sympathizing folks in charge. Ilhan Omar backed a mayoral candidate, and the Omar backed mayor took a trip to Somalia during the country's 250th anniversary weekend, And this is St. Louis Park Mayor Nadia Mohammed. And she fired back at critics who criticized her 4th of July weekend trip to Somalia during the country's 250th anniversary. Began after the local news outlet Alpha News reported that the mayor had repeatedly been praised by Omar, was actually in Somalia over the semi-quincentennial 4th of July, citing a Somali news outlet that reported her on her visit. And video of Somali's president showed that she was there. She sarcastically then apologizes, and this is the part that I think is making people angry. Allow me to offer my sincerest apology for daring, for having the audacity to take vacation time to see family members I have not seen in 10 years. Allow me to apologize for utilizing the federal holiday that we have and the time off that we have to be able to go see my grandmothers, which I have not seen in 10 years, in which six of those years I have worked diligently to serve the good people of St. Louis Park. I'm so sorry. How inconsiderate of me. How treacherous. It is treacherous. Treacherous of me. See, she's mocking. She continued, if you must know, I also met with the president of Switzerland. I would have loved to have told you about that. I would have loved to have had an entire news article written about that. I will do better next time. It's not just the insensitivity. It's the lack of reading the room, where she is actually mocking the constituency that she serves. That's the problem. And it doesn't sound like she handled it very well. Kevin McCullough, we're going to ask how we live next.
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16: So, Justin, I was playing that video game Forest Brigade, and it was pretty cool. I was running down this, like, digital path, and I met this digital frog. He was all like... And I went playing in this virtual stream where this water... It looked almost real. It was this whole electronic forest world. So what did you do?
17: 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Then me and my sister and my parents sat around a campfire and told cool stories all night long.
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0: welcome back. It's That Kevin Show, thatkevinshow.com, and glad to have you with us. And before we get too far into the show, you know, every day we stop to ask the big question before going any further, and that is, how do we live? How do we live in a culture that is just at cross ends with God in every way possible? Just, I don't want to do it your way. No. And for those of us that read scripture and draw comfort from that and pray and worship the God of the universe, we seem to be problematic to some of these people's way of thinking. And that can sometimes be an excuse for us to say, well, I don't need to witness. They don't like me, or they don't want to be around me, or, I would argue that's the opposite of what we're supposed to be doing, that we actually should be more effective in our witness because they may have that negative or hostile view towards our faith and towards the Savior, Jesus himself. So what can we do to help us stay on the right track? That's why we ask the big question, how do we live? And Dr. Joel Grassi is back with us, Commonwealth Baptist Church in the Bronx. It's been a great series this week, Joel. We've been looking at a very unusual piece of the gospel where Jesus says the gospel will be preached to the poor, an interesting pairing of the gospel and poor, and why he highlights that. And pull, we don't have any instructions to the middle class specifically, or to the wealthy. Well, I guess we do have some language regarding the wealthy, but here this is specifically that the poor will receive the gospel, will hear the gospel. And we've been applying that in a lot of different ways, and we're turning today's application to the Great Commission. So Matthew, Mark, they both discuss it. What's the significance here?
1: Yeah, thanks so much, Kevin. You know, I think with the 250th anniversary of our nation just behind us, and we think about, you know, Lady Liberty and Ellis Island, and obviously immigration is always a topic that we're all thinking about. And right here in the Bronx, we have just seen over the years that I've been here, just such an enormous influx of people from all over, and just a changing culture and a changing city. And sometimes it can be kind of like a bit, you know, startling. You go down a street you haven't been down in a while, and you notice there's no English on the storefronts anymore. It's all in different languages, and it's really kind of remarkable. And even to the point where, you know, people have been coming up to me asking if they can buy our building to, you know, convert it into something else. And I got thinking about how maybe I've been looking at this backwards. I'm probably never going to get on a boat or a plane and cross the ocean to actually preach the gospel to all nations, to every creature. I'm not going to cross the Pacific and go to every country, or do like Paul did and go up all over the place there in Northern Europe and whatnot. But all the nations are right here. They're right here at our doorstep. And what excuse do I have when Jesus literally says, preach the gospel, teach all nations? And here in America, we have access to so many people from so many nations. We ought to really pivot with this and say, this is the opportunity of the hour to do more of shining the light, of proclaiming the word, and impacting people who otherwise we wouldn't have this opportunity if it wasn't for America's great opportunity of liberty.
0: I think that is so well said and so important, because I do think that we talk ourselves out of the Great Commission on a regular basis. And I think you know what I'm talking about. Well, I don't speak that language. Well, I don't relate to whatever's going on. Like the excuses can come flying at us a gazillion a second. When in reality, we do need to be thinking about the very thing that you just said.
1: Yeah, absolutely. You know, I think being soul conscious is just something that we can seek to hone in our day-to-day operations. I mean, I know that we're so much more insular now, where we just do everything through a screen, through our phone. But any opportunity we have, if we're walking into a restaurant and we can tell that the people maybe are from another culture, what an opportunity to engage and just make new friends and ask questions. The disciples were sometimes surprised at who Jesus was talking to. And people even would sometimes, you know, say he's a friend of sinners, you know, like some accusation against him like that. And, you know, maybe we'd say, boy, how odd to see someone who looks like me talking to someone like that. But that's how we can then begin to say, hey, I'm curious if you've ever heard of Jesus, and start that conversation right there and bring in the gospel.
0: I think that part of that, too, has to be something that the pulpits advocate for, because I find that congregations largely reflect what is said from the pulpit. Crazy enough. That's how it works. But I know of at least one tri-state area pastor who is in North Jersey and had, you know, just a few years ago, pre-COVID, probably a predominant, what he would consider like a suburban congregation, multiple campuses, but probably mostly, you know, European descents, et cetera. And in recent years, they've had a huge influx of immigration and people from like the closer outer city areas moving out a little bit, and so kind of moving into the community where their churches are planted, and they've seen a huge influx of Latino attendance, and they said, okay, if this is who God's bringing to us, how do we best serve them? And at their third service on Sundays, they decided, well, we're going to have translation with earpieces, and they didn't know how to do that. They had never done that before, etc. But they researched it and they did it, and I think they have now several hundred a week that appear at that service with, you know, the earpieces in their ears, because they're coming, they're hungry, they want the gospel. But if the church doesn't acknowledge the hunger, if they don't recognize it, if they don't step into that, what waste there is in terms of the gospel and the kingdom's call, because that's exactly what we're supposed to do. We're supposed to be saying, how can I help? How can I help them understand it a little bit better?
1: Absolutely. No, there's no excuse. We can't be on the defensive or even worse, you know, wringing our hands or saying, oh, you know, it was easier way back when. No, today is the day. This is the day of salvation. This is the opportunity that we have. And, I love hearing that earpiece idea. You know, when I go into a Spanish-speaking restaurant, I brush up on my Spanish and I start engaging. Hey, tell me a little bit about, you know, you. Do you go to church? Do you have an iglesia that you go to? Have you heard of Jesucristo? And I've even picked up a few Bangladeshi phrases. And there's so much literature in every kind of language, and obviously with the internet now and these translating apps, I mean, there's really no excuse for us not to try to engage, go out of our comfort zone, we're called the light of the world, Jesus said to his disciples there in the Sermon on the Mount. And light doesn't discriminate. It illuminates it for everybody. And so every single person, as we talked about this week, is someone who is potentially spiritually poor. If you know the Lord, then you are spiritually wealthy, and we've got this obligation to share that wealth to one and all every step of the way.
0: No, I completely agree with that. Now, let me be practical, Joel, because you're right in the middle of the Bronx, and you have cross-cultural opportunity just sitting at your doorstep, literally. Even if we don't have a super diverse community in our own community, we can still have a global mindset and a heart for reaching the world.
1: 100%. I mean, again, I think, you know, by and large, everybody today is so connected, even if they're in maybe a remote area, small town, middle America, whatever it is, there's got to be something on your heart where you know, allow the Lord to guide you. Maybe you've got a burden for Jewish people or Muslim people or Asian, or maybe you have an ethnic background that you're feeling more called to or drawn to, or maybe you just want to, like, you know, reach the city that you're closest to. I mean, I'm sure everybody is within a few-hour drive of some larger metropolitan area, and you can see, is there an inner-city mission? Is there something where I can invest my time, my resources, pray for them. Obviously, that's the first and foremost thing we all can do. And then just, again, every church should be reflecting, as you said, reflecting its immediate community. So when new people are coming in, that is the Lord tapping you on the shoulder saying, hey, have you, so to speak, baked that apple pie and welcomed them and given them a gospel of John, kind of thing.
0: No, that's great. All right. Another convicting conversation, Dr. Joel Grassi. Thank you. We will wrap up the week with you tomorrow, but thank you for making us think this week. It's been challenging and it's been good.
1: My pleasure, Kevin. Thank you.
0: You got it. Kevin McCullough coming right back. It's That Kevin Show, thatkevinshow.com for the podcast.
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0: at the most. But he heads up the Gotham Center as the head of that. He leads all programming. His initiative, the organization, has a lot of new programs, including establishment of major research and writing and fellowship programs. But one of the things about today that is exciting is that he and his compatriots, Ted Knudsen and some of the others who have been putting together this fun little app to help kids understand New York's portion of the revolutionary story, helped observe today General Washington's decree to have the Declaration of Independence read publicly, and it was done so here in New York City, and Peter joins us to discuss both the original event and the reenactment, which I understand, Peter, you just walked out of, and now you're joining me live right after it's concluded. So thanks for taking the time to do that. But why is July 9th special to you?
12: Great to be here again, Kevin. And July 9th, as you said, is an iconic moment, not just for the city, but in the story of the revolution. I wouldn't be surprised if some of your listeners have seen some of the many, many images and depictions that were done over the years of the toppling of the statue of King George that once stood in Bowling Green in downtown Manhattan, which back then was the very southern tip of the city. It stood right in front of this giant military fort, which was probably the most kind of contested area in the city in the lead up to the war. So at the very beginning of this period of contestation and rebellion that leads up to the actual war for independence, folks are familiar with the Stamp Act. The Stamp Act basically is you know, the one among the series of laws that are passed, this first wave of regulations that kicks off this crisis. And it's really the straw that breaks the camel's back. And we see protests across the colonies. In New York, New York had by far you said earlier New York's portion in the story. We've argued in the exhibition we did at the Museum of the City of New York, in these apps that we've created, the Walking Freedom Trail tour that we have, that New York really is at the center of the story. And that's right from go, where this giant riot outside the fort over the Stamp Act. But there's another iconic moment right before the actual warfare begins, at the end of that period that historians call the Imperial Crisis. And that's when they pull down this statue of King George that gets put up after they repeal the Stamp Act. So the city elite, the folks who are on the city council and others, fund this giant statue. It's the biggest statue of King George in the colonies by far. It stood, you know, something like 20, 30 feet high, wow, gilded in gold, and meant to look, it doesn't actually look anything like George in terms of dress or appearance. It's based on this famous statue of Marcus Aurelius, who was this famous Roman emperor at the height of the days of the Roman Empire. And, of course, it's meant sort of a nod to the fact that Britain had just kind of established this big global empire. I won't bore your listeners with all that, but that's kind of really actually the backstory and how that whole crisis gets going. So Washington, you know, the long story short, we have these rebellions and Congress keeps on passing laws, repealing laws, etc. It bubbles to the imperial crisis and the push for independence. The first major battle and the largest battle of the revolution happens in New York in the summer of 76. That's why people also know that year and that period of time. They send to New York City, which was really just then Lower Manhattan, population of 25,000. They send 32,000 soldiers. It's the biggest amphibious invasion until D-Day. And while those ships are gathering in the harbor, Washington starts sending, you know, they've been gathering, they're sort of prepared for this battle. Everyone knows that New York's going to be the place where the revolution really kicks off, because both sides saw it as, you know, in John Adams's work, the key to the whole continent. So the city's fallen under rebel control. Washington shows up at the end of this period. He orders his troops to read the Declaration in New York City on July 9th. That's why we're celebrating this day. And they gather outside of what's today City Hall. Today, that back then was called the Common or the Field. Another place where, you know, it was kind of, you know, these two spots, really the sort of revolutionary spots. So many events happen in those places. That's where the famous Liberty Poles go up. And so his soldiers read out the Declaration of Independence, and people are so impassioned by this that a few hours later, some of the maritime workers on the East River and some of the soldiers go marching down to Bowling Green where that statue is.
13: Get a rope.
12: That had just been put up a couple years earlier, right? And this is a gigantic thing. It's 4,000 pounds of lead. And they, you know, some of us remember that footage of watching the folks in Iraq pull down a statue of Saddam Hussein.
13: Right.
12: It was a very big deal, particularly since, you know, this is the age when, you know, monarchs are still kind of regarded as deity-like figures.
13: Yeah. Okay, yeah. Peter, we got to take a quick break, but I've got so many questions to follow up on out of that moment. So it's a good place to take this break. Peter Agner is with us. He is the head of the Gotham Center. And if you want to know more about any of what we're talking about, you can go to revolutionarytrail.org, gothamcenter.org, or echoesofrevolution.com. They will all have follow-ups on some of what we discuss right now. Kevin McCullough coming right back from New York. Don't go away.
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0: Here he is from New York. That Kevin. Kevin McCullough.
1: Welcome back. It's Kevin McCullough. It's That Kevin Show. ThatKevinShow.com. And just before the break, our guest, Peter Christian Aigner, is back with us. He was with us, if you were listening locally in New York on AM 970 about 8 weeks ago, he was with us talking about the Revolutionary Trail of New York City and the New York region. Obviously, New England was the place where all of these events took place, and New York made an outsized contribution in a couple of different ways to the revolution. One, it was the most British populated city during much of the wartime, as this was kind of the home base for where Britain decided to run their military campaign from. But it was also significant in that much of it started here, much of the pushback against what the Crown was doing. And, Peter, as we were going to break, you were just bringing us up to George Washington on July 9th, this day, 250 years ago, has the Declaration read aloud, and it causes such an emotional stirring in the crowd that some of them start making their way down to the statue of King George. They lace it up. They pull the thing over. It's 4,000 pounds. What happened as a result of these two acts, the reading of the Declaration and the toppling of the king's image?
2: Well, the most immediate thing is that they break this thing into shards. It takes the full night. It's like a heat wave. Hundreds of people are gathering around. They're doing this by candlelight, as you said, with hammers and saws and picks and chisels. And then they break it up into pieces and they parade it through the city. And then they ship it up by boat to Litchfield in Connecticut, where a bunch of nice ladies melt it down into 42,000 bullets that then go directly into Washington's army to fire at King George. We don't know where the head is. That's the big mystery of the story. But it is this very iconic moment, and it had a very material basis because it you know, provided resources to a heavily outmatched rebel army, the folks who gave us our country. But, you know, what then commences afterwards in late August is the battle for New York, often just called the battle for Brooklyn and the battle for Long Island. It takes place all across the metropolitan region. And we kind of lose that part of the story. It's really kind of skirted over because Washington loses. You know, my reaction to that is, well, of course he loses. He's going up against the biggest empire in the world.
1: Right.
2: And it really kind of buries the lead because literally this is a few weeks after the Declaration of Independence. And there are several moments in the battle for New York when it could have all been over right there at the beginning. And there are these truly amazing stories. The most famous one, of course, is when he gets shellacked and they get outflanked in Brooklyn, and they get pinned up against the water in Brooklyn Heights. And there's this heavy rainfall. This huge fog comes into the harbor. It allows cover, right? Because all those ships are just sitting there in the harbor, waiting to pounce on Washington. And the British, in a moment of strategy, sort of hold back a little bit because they're still trying to kind of win over the folks that are on their side. And Washington has this idea to make an escape. He relies on these very skilled and diverse seamen who part of the Marblehead Regiment in Massachusetts. They evacuate the survivors of the Continental Army over the East River, and then that allows the revolution to survive. It was, you know, we always kind of think in history that it had to turn out the way it did. It didn't. Well, I mean, that's another thing I think that people really get wrong about this part of the story, and why New York really has to be at the center of our popular memory of this period. So you're entirely right. Washington is near obsessed at times with recapturing New York. Why do they think it's this, you know, the British and the rebels, why do they think that it's this central place in the colonies? Well, it's because of the Hudson River. But there's another really important thing that we emphasize in the work that we did, which is that it's a Pyrrhic victory. You know, the British, it gives you, I think, a really fresh perspective on the revolution at large. The British think that this is some sort of, and a lot of Americans still kind of tell the story of it's the kind of this resounding victory for the British. The reality is, you know, the British are then saddled with New York for the next 7 years.
1: Yeah.
2: You know, there are a lot of people who are on the side of the British. Historians estimate a fifth of the population was loyalist, and then another two-fifths were neutral. So the British basically kind of had a working majority on their side when they started. And that's true in New York too. You know, Manhattan is rebel territory, but in the outer boroughs and parts of the metropolitan region, there are a lot of loyalists and neutral folk. By the end of the war, they are firmly on the side of Washington and his army, because the war is a miserable period. This is the least known part of New York City's history, and I think in part because it's the darkest.
3: Yeah.
2: You know, the price of basic necessities jumps 800%. There's constant talk of famine. Epidemics just rip apart the city. The city becomes basically a giant open-air refugee camp for all these loyalists who stream in. A third of the battles are in New York State. Another third are in Jersey. You know, it's a miserable period. There's record cold winters. There's a giant fire that burns down a fifth of the city's housing. It's the population jumps tenfold. It's a really bad time. The British are hoping, and they make very good efforts, you know, sincere efforts to try to bring things back to normal, bring a sense of law and order, bring, you know, business back to these ports that have been depressed for 12 years in a very severe way. They can't do it. You know, in the outer boroughs, part of the reason why those folks who were sympathetic to the British are so alienated steadily, is that not only is there martial law with all the usual perfidy that goes with that, but it's this constant state of civil war because Washington does want to recapture the city. So he leaves a very large, at significant cost, he leaves a very large regiment of soldiers outside. So the whole perimeter around Manhattan is constantly sort of besieged. And again, it's sort of significant to New York's place in the story. The British do go everywhere in the colonies, more or less, and they do capture other cities. But New York is the only place that they manage to hold on to for a significant period of time, and they hold on to it from the beginning to the end. But even there, right, they are kind of besieged. It's their Vietnam. And it gets so bad by the end that their rivals start pushing for advantage in other parts of the British Empire, which is a big part of why the British actually decide to leave, right? They win most of the battles, you know, but the Americans, like, basically kind of, like, wear them out.
3: Dr. Eigner, on that point, we're going to have to end because the computer is going to shut us off, but what a great memory of July 9th, the Declaration of Independence being read, King George being toppled, and, of course, that just set off a whole bunch of good stuff that ended up with where we were this last week with America 250. Dr. Peter Christian Eigner, thank you for all that you've done.
2: My pleasure. Anytime, Kevin.
3: Kevin McCullough coming back from New York. Don't go away.
0: Stick around for more of That Kevin next.
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6: In 1862, Abraham Lincoln signed the Morrill Act, helping states create colleges focused on agriculture, mechanics, science, and practical education. 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
3: All right, friends, glad you're with us. Final few minutes of the first hour, and I want to say thank you to a very special sponsor of the show. Lou Bassanese and TheBigSkinny.com is still offering his special report on 10 ways to benefit from the AI boom in your stock investing that do not include purchasing the very expensive stock NVIDIA. If you thought, you know, AI and chips and these types of things, it would be a great angle for our portfolio to increase, but you're looking at the price of NVIDIA and say, oh, it's so high, I didn't get in early enough, et cetera, et cetera. Well, Lou says, hey, don't worry about it. There are 10 other stocks that are AI industry adjacent, like chips and other technologies that need to be used for it to work properly. And he's got a list of them for you. If you just go to TheBigSkinny.com and request it, TheBigSkinny.com, TheBigSkinny.com, and request your copy of the 10 AI plays that are not named NVIDIA. Right? Super simple. 10 AI plays not named NVIDIA that are put together by TheBigSkinny.com. All right. Kind of a fun one to end this hour on. The airport formerly known as Palm Beach is now celebrating as it has been rebranded as Donald J. Trump International. DJT, in fact, will end up being its call sign. But they've landed another marquee, and it officially opened today. And Eric Trump was there and celebrated the milestone by landing the first flight into the hub. He said, there's no way I was letting UPS or someone else be the first plane to land. We got on Trump Force One. We touched down at exactly 5:01 this morning, and it was a beautiful day, he told Fox and Friends this morning. I don't think there's anybody more synonymous with Palm Beach, Florida than Donald Trump. The South Florida hub was formerly known as Palm Beach International Airport for nearly half a century leading up to the change. The rebrand has been linked to the president's deep ties to the area, including his repeated presence at the airport and his Mar-a-Lago estate located just a few miles away. The president's son also said that choosing Trump Force One to usher in the rebrand's debut was no coincidence. Tying the plane's significance to seasons of Trump's campaigns and presidency, he said, this is the plane that carried him to victory. It was the backdrop of so many of the presidential campaign stops. There's so many stops with us as a family, so it was an incredibly special moment for us this morning. Thursday's inaugural flight marked the ceremonial culmination of a law signed into effect by Governor Ron DeSantis earlier this year and officially redesignated Palm Beach International Airport as President Donald J. Trump International Airport in recognition of the president's long-standing ties to the area. And reflecting on the symbolic first landing, Eric Trump said the moment represented more than a new name on the terminal. It was a tribute to his father's legacy. He says, it's just a special moment. He's a man that deserves it. He's the man that's done so much for this country.

an hour straight ahead, including some important stuff on your kids, their financial future, and how you can take control of it earlier than later because of the administration. Coming right back. Stay here.

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1: Breaking news this hour from Town Hall. I'm Rex Thomason. President Trump says the latest U.S. attacks on Iran were carried out in honor of several American service members killed over the weekend. They died when Iran attacked a U.S. base in Jordan. The BBC's Yolande Ngo.
2: The U.S. has reportedly begun sending more warplanes to the Middle East, even as the Secretary of State, Marco Rubio, has said Washington remains open to a diplomatic solution. The U.S. Central Command said that its overnight targets included Iranian military command centers and missile and drone launch sites. Iranian media reported explosions in several cities. Later, Kuwait said it was intercepting hostile Iranian drone attacks and warning sirens sounded in Bahrain. The Strait of Hormuz remains the focus of tensions. Iran claims to have hit two oil tankers, taking what was described an unsafe southern route through the waterway. There are separate reports of a vessel on fire in the area.
1: Gas prices are up, now averaging $4 a gallon, according to AAA. Posting on Truth Social, President Trump writes that Republicans should add Iran to the Russian sanctions bill. The president has presented the World Cup trophy to Spain. The Spaniards defeating Argentina in the World Cup final at New Jersey's MetLife Stadium. Congratulations, Mr. and Mrs. Vance. It's a boy.
3: The second couple announced the birth of their newborn son on social media on Sunday. Alec Neil Vance is the first child born to a sitting vice president in more than 150 years. Alec joins older Vance siblings Ewan, Vivek, and Mirabel. The vice president's growing family is in keeping with his passionate advocacy for Americans to have more children.
1: And that's correspondent Andrew Stewart. Watching Wall Street this morning, so far, stock futures pointing to a higher open. The Dow futures up 154 points. NASDAQ futures almost 200 points higher. More on these stories, townhall.com.
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0: Breaking news this hour from Town Hall. I'm Rich Thomason. America is raining fire down on Iran. Retaliation for the deaths of several American service members over the weekend.
1: The U.S. conducted a new round of airstrikes early Monday, targeting Iran after announcing the death of another service member, hitting close to a northwestern city believed to be home to an underground missile base. Iran responding by launching an attack targeting Bahrain, the home of the U.S.'s 5th Fleet, and Kuwait. The latest attack again showed how step by step the U.S. and Iran have inched closer to all-out war, as last month's interim deal meant to permanently end the fighting has crumbled and shipping traffic in the Strait of Hormuz has largely stalled. Both sides have targeted civilian infrastructure relied on by millions of people. I'm Charles Diledesma.
0: AAA reports gas prices have risen to a national average $4 per gallon. Between sweltering heat and smothering humidity, choking wildfire smoke, flooding rains, and deadly tornadoes, this summer has brought some wicked weather. Tragic case in point.
2: Five family members who had set out for a day of hiking were killed after a flash flood swept through canyons of southern Utah Friday, according to law enforcement officials. The victims were a captain in the Provo, Utah Fire Department, his wife, and their sons, according to fire officials. A daughter who was not on the trip survived.
0: Correspondent Julie Walker. Congratulations to World Cup champion Spain, a 1-0 win over defending champion Argentina. The World Cup final, MetLife Stadium. Vice President Vance and Second Lady Usha welcomed their fourth child, their son, Alec Neil Vance, first child born to a sitting vice president in more than 150 years. Stock futures suggest a higher open later this morning on Wall Street. The Dow futures up 106 points. NASDAQ futures ahead almost 200 points. And the S&P futures are up 24 points. More on these stories, townhall.com.
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0: others who are very militant in their view of life and in their view of the world and continue to launch missiles. So they'll have to work out that split internally. We're going to continue to respond.
1: The U.S. stepped up attacks on Iran after several American service members in Jordan were killed by Iranian strikes. More U.S. warplanes now being dispatched to the Mideast. That revolving door at number 10 Downing Street continues to spin as Prime Minister Keir Starmer declares,
2: "My work is done."
1: Correspondent Charles Deledesma in London.
3: Andy Burnham, the former mayor of Greater Manchester and new leader of the Labour Party, is taking the final steps to succeed Keir Starmer and become Britain's seventh Prime Minister in a decade. Starmer will travel the mile from Downing Street to Buckingham Palace to formally tell King Charles III that he's resigning. Soon after, the 56-year-old Burnham will go to the palace and Charles will ask him to form a government. This is when he will officially become Prime Minister, a moment known as kissing hands. I'm Charles Deledesma.
1: And it is now official, Andy Burnham is Britain's new Prime Minister. Spain is partying, celebrating its team's victory over Argentina in the World Cup final. Watching Wall Street, the Dow futures 178 points higher, NASDAQ futures up 281. More on these stories, townhall.com.
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0: I'm 82. 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
6: 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And then wherever you are in this great nation, we're happy to be a part of your morning routine. I'm Larry O'Connor, and it's O'Connor and Company. In 30 minutes, John Solomon will join us. He, of course, an investigative journalist of many decades here in Washington, D.C., who was brought in as a advisor to the president for that speech last week about election interference from foreign nations and problems with our voter rolls and maybe even our voting machines here in America. We'll get into all of those details with John Solomon coming up in just 30 minutes. Right now, Zohra Mamdani, he is the mayor of New York City. But based on many of his recent statements, I think he'd like to be something a little bigger. I think he'd like to be president. Although, since he's a Marxist, a socialist, they don't like presidents. Presidents are, well, you know, a democratically elected office through our constitutional republic here in America. In other countries, though, when you're a president, it suggests some sort of will of the people and some sort of an open, transparent, and inclusive process. Marxists don't like that sort of thing. I think he'd rather prefer to be our premier, general secretary, commandant, you know, all of those things that totalitarians love. And he's behaving like a totalitarian. He also wants to have New York City apparently adopt its own foreign policy and its own immigration policy. He sat with the New York Times during one of their podcasts for a very revealing insight into his psyche, his politics, and his ambitions. Now, of course, before we get too far, as of now, the Constitution would prohibit somebody like Zohra Mamdani from being president of the United States because he's not a naturally born citizen. But if you look at the platform of the Democratic Socialists, his political party that is now sort of eating like a parasite away at what had been the historic Democratic Party set up by James Madison and Thomas Jefferson, if you look at what the DSA types want, well, they want to do away with the Constitution. They want to do away with the Senate. They want to do away with the Electoral College. They want to do away with the Supreme Court as we know it. They want to do away with the presidency as we know it. So why wouldn't they also do away with the provision that you can't be a foreign-born national, that you have to be a naturally born citizen? If they had their way, they'd figure out a way for this guy, a recent immigrant to this country, who's now the mayor of New York, they'd make it so that he could be president. And he's already acting like one. Here he is talking about the fact that Prime Minister Benjamin Netanyahu of Israel could very well be attending a meeting of the United Nations in Manhattan. And Zohra Mamdani would like to arrest him. Here, take a listen.
7: Israel's Prime Minister Benjamin Netanyahu is perhaps planning to visit New York for the UN General Assembly. You pledged during your campaign and after you won to order his arrest to comply with the International Criminal Court warrant. What will happen if he comes in September?
8: Okay, I believe that
3: Prime Minister Netanyahu belongs in The Hague. He's a war criminal who has been charged by the International Criminal Court. And what you will find is that is an opinion that is held by many purely because of what his actions have wrought over these last many years. I've also said that I will follow the laws that we have here in New York City, because I believe that there is an importance in following the law as a leader who presides over our city, and that's something that I plan to do.
7: Meaning? I'm sorry, I don't understand what that means.
3: Meaning that whatever the law allows me to do in New York City, that's what we will do, but we won't be writing our own laws to that end.
7: What does the law allow you to do?
3: That's an active conversation with our legal department in seeing what the prospects are we have here in our municipality. However, what we've seen at the national level is a desire sometimes to write your own laws, to go outside of the bounds of legality. That's not something we have an interest in.
7: I mean, this normally is, when people come to a UN General Assembly...
6: this is fine. This is disturbing on multiple levels. All right. And by the way, what's with this whisper delivery of his? What's the, well, you know, we'll just follow the law. He is so handled and so programmed and so trained to not come across as vile and threatening as the words he's speaking. So he's got a smile. Everything that you just heard, if you watch the video, if you're watching us streaming on Salem News Channel, you see that he's got a smile on his face as he says this. What is he smiling about? Well, he's smiling because his political handlers have advised him that if he actually emoted to match the appropriate level of hostility and vile anger that his words are conveying, people would see him as the loathsome figure that he obviously is. So he's been told to smile, and he'll just come across as warm and fuzzy and completely friendly. And it's true. It works, actually. You can say the most vile things with a smile on your face, and somehow it doesn't seem quite so bad. Did you notice that, by the way, when pressed, you know, what can you legally do? That's an ongoing conversation we're having. With whom? Does anyone here believe that Zora Mamdani does not have a firm understanding of what the law would allow him to do with regard to arresting a foreign leader in the United States? There's no ongoing conversation. And did you also notice that he kept saying, I'll just follow the laws that we have here in New York City? Hey, pal, how about following the laws in the United States of America? Do you notice how he's talking as though New York City is some sort of separate nation state? It's not, but he would certainly like it to be. Listen to him as he talks about immigration policy and how somehow New York City it can separate itself from the United States of America's immigration policy. We'll start with cut 30 here, if we could. This is clip 30 of Mamdani on this same podcast.
3: I think that what we've found from the Republican administration has been a desire to make any and all immigration illegal. Mm. And I sit before you as one of the first immigrant mayors of our city in generations. Mm. I lead a city where of 8.5 million people, more than 3 million are immigrants. And so when we're talking about legitimate claims to asylum, I think that those should be honored. When we're talking about immigration enforcement, I think that it should be humane. I talk about our pride in being a sanctuary city in terms of the policies that we practice. I'll give you an example of those policies. We are willing to work with the federal government on more than 170 serious crimes if someone has been convicted of them. What we are unwilling to do is to participate in civil immigration enforcement with a federal government that has said openly it wants to deport a vast majority of people for crimes that we will never even know.
7: Mm.
3: That is where I think I see the tension.
6: Really big of him to say what he's willing to do and not willing to do with regard to the federal government and immigration policy. But just so you know, since the New York Times doesn't have the facts at their disposal, if you're in the country illegally and you're apprehended, you're eligible for deportation. Full stop. But if you have actually been arrested for committing a crime, we don't have to wait for you to be convicted of that crime. You are eligible for deportation right then and there. That's the law. So for a guy who was just giving a whole lot of lip service about not wanting to write new laws, you know, he's like, yeah, well, we see that out of Washington where they just want to write laws. Well, I'm not looking to write law. I'm just going to follow the law we have here in New York. That was as it pertains to Prime Minister Benjamin Netanyahu. But when it comes to following the law on illegal immigration, he is literally writing his own law. And then when pressed on immigration policy, he revealed something that, well, is revealing. Here is clip 31, gentlemen, please.
3: What we are unwilling to do is to participate in civil immigration enforcement with a federal government that has said openly it wants to deport a vast majority of people for crimes that we will never even know. That is where I think I see the tension.
8: Have you ever been to the U.S.-Mexico border?
3: No.
6: Why should he? So his entire policy on sanctuary cities and open borders and allowing anyone who comes into the country and makes a false claim of asylum that they're not only welcome here, but they can have a free reign of whatever benefits the taxpayers in New York City are going to fund. All of that comes from a pretty uninformed position, considering that fact that he's never even visited the southern border. But he knows best. It reminds you a lot of Kamala Harris, doesn't he? Tom Homan is your border czar, and he was asked about Mayor Mamdani's position on immigration and sanctuary, and, well, he responded yesterday. Here, take a listen.
9: Well, look, he can have his opinion, but he's not going to stop ICE from doing their job. What he should do is go talk to the parents of Lake and Riley. Because there's a place, that alien that killed her was arrested in New York City. If it wasn't a sanctuary city, he would have been handed over to us and he'd be locked up, probably deported. Go talk to her family. You know, he talks about he doesn't want to assist in civil immigration enforcement. Okay, so why'd you lock us out of Rikers Island? Because that's all criminals. Mm-hmm. So he just don't want immigration law enforced. And he's damn right. Every illegal alien in this nation that's here illegally, across the border illegally, which is a crime, needs to be deported. That's called the rule of law. If he doesn't like it, call your members of Congress, tell him to change the law. But he's right. President Trump is sitting in the Oval Office today because of his promise to secure the border. We have the most secure border in history of this nation now. And because he promised mass deportations, which we're doing.
6: That's right. And Zora Mamdani and his failed ideas and his odious positions, well, he is the most prominent voice in the Democratic Party today. There's more on this Mamdani and immigration and Homan coming up.
10: 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Silver has fallen even further. 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
6: There's only one Democrat elected official right now who is speaking out against what Zohra Mamdani has said about Prime Minister Benjamin Netanyahu, about immigration, about ICE, about sanctuary policies. Only one, because they're terrified of him. Zohra Mamdani is the most powerful figure in the Democratic Party right now. And he was unknown 2 years ago, but he has filled a void of ideas. By the way, I want to hand it to him. We've been talking about this for a decade now. The Democrats stood for one thing and one thing only, and it's the only thing they would talk about. Stop Trump. Even when Joe Biden became president in 2020, much of his presidency was about Donald Trump. It's all he would talk about. And it's all his party's identity became. Zohra Mamdani at least has ideas. They're odious. They're evil. They're horrible. They're un-American. But he has ideas that go well beyond just Donald Trump is a poo-poo pants. And, you know, when you have a vacuum, when you have a void of actual ideas, something's going to fill that void. And the Democrats have allowed this to happen. Rather than have any good ideas of their own, rather than actually have a positive, forward-thinking vision for our nation, they have stepped aside and allowed people like Zohra Mamdani to come in and deliver their own vision. And it comes from a perspective of hating this country and hating our Constitution and hating everything, our history, our origin, our founding, our founders, and everything that has provided for the freest, safest, most prosperous, most dominant country on the planet right now. They hate it. Think about Marxists for a minute. Marxists and socialist countries never start from scratch, right? They never actually create something from the ground up. They always take over an existing country, an existing nation, and then they harness it. And then they bleed it for everything that's left until there's nothing left. It took a while for Russia to be bled dry, but decades later, that's exactly what happened. When they had economic problems in the Soviet Union, They decided to expand their borders and just take on new satellite states to help prop up their failed economic ideas. But they never actually changed anything, and ultimately those states also were bled dry. China, same thing. Cuba, obviously. Venezuela, same thing. And now they want to do it here. But see, they never actually start their own country. They always harness an existing successful country that they can point out certain flaws in, certain problems that need fixing, yes, but not with the solutions they give it. And then they just cannibalize whatever's left standing until there's nothing left, including the people. So here's a little bit more of first Tom Homan responding. Again, the now Homan comes on Face the Nation, and he's under fire because he's doing his job. And Margaret Brennan tried to lie to her audience and to Tom Homan, and Tom Homan was not allowing it.
19: These individuals who were chasing the man who died, they didn't have markings on that vehicle that would allow for him to know that they were ICE. It just looked like a car coming after them in the videos.
9: No, they have emergency lights. Officers have insignia. So when they get out of that car and approach the car, you can clearly see the law enforcement officers.
19: Well, in the video that has been public, it's not a marked car.
9: These people... I'm not saying it's a marked car, but they have emergency lights and sirens. So when they pull somebody, they're going to activate the emergency lights. A lot of police departments. I'm in New York City right now. A lot of NYPD officers are driving unmarked vehicles, and that helps them find people that don't want to be found, right? So, you know, but bottom line is, we'll see when the investigation plays out, but they would be alive today if they simply complied with a vehicle stop by federal law enforcement.
6: That's the bottom line. And by the way, same thing in Washington, D.C. There are a ton of law enforcement vehicles that don't have insignia on the side of the car, but they have emergency lights. You get out of their way. Or if they're behind you and they want you to pull over, you pull over. And Margaret Brennan just tried to pull a fast one, and Homan is too smart to keep it from happening. Back to that one Democrat, the only Democrat who is courageous enough to speak out against Zora Mamdani. His name's John Fetterman. Here he was.
20: Senator, it complicates things that you've got these very far-left candidates winning and socialists now in leadership positions. I mean, you've got the mayor of New York, Zoran Mamdani, threatening that he will have Benjamin Netanyahu arrested if he comes to New York for the UN General UNGA, which is happening in September. What are your thoughts here on Mamdani?
6: We're actually up against it. I didn't know Maria's question was there. He basically mocked Mamdani, called him a tough guy, and told him to focus on New York's problems.
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2: Well, it's official. 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
4: After Pierce Starmer declares his work is done. He has resigned. It's now official. Andy Burnham is Britain's new prime minister. They are partying in Spain, celebrating his team's victory over Argentina in the World Cup final. And Congo's health ministry says at least 930 people have now died in that country's Ebola outbreak. Dow futures up 84 points. NASDAQ futures ahead 224. More details, srnnews.com.
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0: again show how the U.S. and Iran have inched closer to an all-out war as last month's interim deal, meant to permanently end the fighting, has crumbled. Shipping traffic in the Strait of Hormuz has also largely stalled. I'm Haya Punjwani.
1: Ukraine has launched more than 400 drones toward Moscow, according to that city's mayor. The attack comes after Russia targeted Kiev and other Ukrainian cities with ballistic missiles. Moscow's mayor claims that most of the drones were shot down, but some of them got through, causing injuries and damage. Ahead of this morning's opening bell, the Dow futures up 99 points. NASDAQ futures 261 points higher. 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
1: And welcome to the Monday, July 20th edition of the Best Stocks Now Show, the post-World Cup final edition. I was in the stands, actually, yesterday, watched the game. That's kind of like a bucket list thing to do once before, you die. You only live once. And I said, you know what, this thing is like 30 minutes away from here. I was there, okay, at the game, a World Cup final. Right now we have a pretty good start to the market. We did have a pretty good start to the market. It's fading just a little bit, but it is still up here so far. At least the NASDAQ is. The NASDAQ's up 100.

0: 164 points. Maybe that sell-off in the memory stocks is now over. The Dow is down 17. The S&P's up a good 30 points right now. Gold is down $7 per ounce. Gold has been soft recently. We've got oil down a little bit, down 72 cents today. Not a lot going on in the Gulf over the weekend as the world watched the World Cup yesterday. Oil is at $81.19. Bitcoin has had a little rally here recently, but I'm not a fan. It's at 6,457. The 10-year is too high. It's at 4.57%. So welcome to today's Best Stocks Now show with professional money manager Bill Gunderson of Gunderson Capital Management. I'm here with Barry Kider, chartered financial analyst. We had a volatile day in the market on Friday. The market opened down a lot. It recovered at most of it. Then it dropped again. But the memory stocks had a decent day on Friday. And, of course, they've been under some pressure here recently. We had some big events in the world over the weekend from various. We had a world record in the mile, Barry. Sometimes that goes unnoticed. When I was growing up, the mile was the marquee event. I mean, it was the marquee event at the Olympics. I went to track meets at the San Diego Sports Arena. I saw Jim Ryan. I saw Sebastian Coe. I saw some of the great milers of all time. Then they changed it to what, the 1,000 meters or something like that, which didn't quite translate. We all knew the mile. We all knew that Roger Bannister was the first guy to beat the 4-minute mile. And then Jim Ryan came along from the University of Kansas and other great runners. But that mile record was broken over the week, and that was interesting. And then, of course, you had Spain, España, beating the defending world champions, Argentina, for the champion of the world as far as soccer goes. And, Barry, here's my observation. I think you're seeing a generational shift in world soccer. You know, Argentina obviously has been together for a long time, and this Spanish team just seemed a lot younger to me.
1: Oh, way young. Yeah, they got a. Yes. They're obviously their best player, 19. Yes. They've got a bunch of other young folks all across the whole field. Compared to obviously Argentina, where you've got, you know, a 39-year young Messi.
0: Yeah.
1: Running around.
0: Yeah, right? Did he retire? I haven't really heard any news since.
1: I mean, he's still obviously still going to play in pro soccer.
0: Open. Yeah.
1: Yeah, still playing in pro soccer. I mean, obviously 4 years from now, if he's going to do any more international work for Argentina, you're looking, you know, the World Cup would be the climax, which would be another 4 years from now. So what, he'd be about as old as Tom Brady was when he won his last Super Bowl?
0: Right? Yeah, yeah. And 4 years
1: a little more running
0: now,
1: around. A little more running around in soccer.
0: Yeah. Morocco, Spain, and Portugal 4 years from now. But that was quite a spectacle. I really enjoyed watching these games. And to have the chance to actually go to one, that was really special. I mean, I've been to a Super Bowl. I've been to the Kentucky Derby a few times, you know. I haven't been to an Indianapolis fight. That's just one of those bucket list things. And I thought it's a lot easier to go now while I have the chance than waiting for Morocco 4 years from now. Okay. So I did go to the game. Listen, those Argentinian fans, I've been to a lot of sporting events in my life. San Diego Padre fans aren't bad. They're pretty rabid. But those Argentinian fans, wow. That stadium was probably 70% Argentinian fans. And I just happened to sit in the Argentinian section where they stood the whole game. They stood. I had to stand for 3 hours, Barry. My leg's a little tired today.
1: I was looking for you behind the goal, by the way, a couple of times.
0: Yes, I was behind
1: the goal. I tried to pause
0: the
1: it and see if I could find you. Yeah.
0: My legs are as tired as Lionel Messi's legs are today. But I would just say this. Spain took about 30 shots on goal. Okay, the goalie, finally one got by him. And Argentina really did not have that many shots on goal. And those Argentinian fans, they sing the whole time. They've got all these chants that they sing. it was really something. It really was being in that environment. Madonna's a, what in the world? She comes to the entrance of the tunnel for the halftime show. She
1: didn't even come all the way out.
0: No. Right. So if you're not sitting where I was sitting on the opposite side from Madonna. I was in row 33 from the field, so I was pretty close to the players, but she's on the other side of the field. She never comes. How much did they pay her for that? I've never been a big Madonna fan. But then, of course, Shakira, oh, she came out and shook it right in front of me.
1: She was in the middle.
0: Yes, I got some good video of her. I got some video of Trump leaving the game with the FIFA guy. And, of course, he circled the stadium in his helicopter before the game.
1: Yeah, he buzzed the stadium, right?
0: Right around us, right over my head. It was Trump waving to the crowd. And then, of course, you had military jets. You had military helicopters. What a spectacle. Really, it was a heck of a spectacle.
1: Who's who in the crowd? Yeah, you had a bunch of different folks. I was looking at all the different people in the crowd as they would cruise by them. Yeah, of course. Tom Cruise was in the middle. Yeah, I saw him come out.
0: he read a little thing before the players came on the field. And, of course, Chris Martin from Coldplay, who was married to Gwyneth Paltrow, you know, for a while. And look. To have that opportunity, it was unbelievable. And I was with an Argentinian fan, and they are quite rabid. They are quite rabid about their team. They love their Lionel Messi. And you know what? The world loves Lionel Messi. I was talking to another guy. He flew in from London the day before the game. And I talked to him. He said, look, I grew up watching Lionel Messi play. We'll get to the stock market, obviously, but the world record in the mile. And I'm just going to say one other thing. Oh, my gosh. The movie, The Odyssey. Oh, wow. It was required reading, obviously, 7th, 8th grade, high school. That book was written 700 years before Christ, Barry,
1: right.
0: The Odyssey.
1: Yes.
0: And yet, Matt Damon, I mean, Christopher Nolan, the director, Zendaya's in the movie, Hathaway's in the movie. That's probably the best movie I've ever seen. And I've seen some great movies in my day. You know, I count Apocalypse Now and Francis Ford Coppola and The Godfather and all these great movies, Gone with the Wind.
1: Goodfellas.
0: But The Odyssey was incredible. It was just incredible. And it sure helped AMC Entertainment soar. They had $144 million that movie brought in. Go see The Odyssey.
1: And it stocks up. Hey, AMC up 10% today. If we want to tie it into the stock market, that tells you they must have had a pretty good weekend.
0: It was epic. It's an epic. It is a classic movie. It will leave you on the edge of your seat for 3 hours, okay? I didn't have to stand up for the movie for 3 hours like I did yesterday at the soccer game, but what the hell? Trump administration showing signs it may ban Chinese AI models. I think that would be a good idea myself. I don't know that I trust the Chinese AI models. But you know what? I mean, that's another reason not to own any Chinese stocks. Alibaba is up a bit today as they've got some news out there. But personally, I don't really like any of the AI stocks, and I especially don't like the Chinese AI stocks. Well, you know, one of the things that's gone to the back burner, but it should not be on the back burner, Russia and Ukraine escalate their attacks over the weekend, and the NATO military chief warns against targeting the Baltics. You could have the spreading of that war quietly over there that we're really not watching much, but there's fear that that Putin may expand the war to other countries, including the Balkan countries. That would be something. Well, another worry to put on the worry list of the market. I remain bullish on the market, and I'll tell you why during today's show. This is the Best Stocks Now show.
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6: 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The principle was not centralized control, it was opportunity. Lincoln's Morrill Act reminds us that America can support education without surrendering education to Washington. Why did it matter? Because a free nation needs citizens equipped to work, build, steward, and govern themselves. Scripture gives work a sacred weight. In Genesis, God placed man in the garden to work it and to keep it. Proverbs honors the one who works his land. Paul warns against idleness and calls believers to earn their bread. Why does that still matter today? Because education should form capable people under God, not dependent subjects under bureaucracy.
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0: welcome back here to the second quarter of today's Best Stocks Now show. Scottish middle distance runner Josh Kerr stunned the track and field world over the weekend by beating Hicham El-Gerouj 27-year-old record. I didn't know that record had stood for so long. 3:43. I remember when 4 minutes was broken.
1: When
0: Roger Bannister. Yeah.
1: Yeah.
0: Now it's three. They've shaved another 27 seconds. Is that? 17 seconds.
1: It seems like the equivalent of basically sprinting for a mile. I mean,
0: it's
1: a pretty fast pace. I mean, when they trained
0: this guy to run 55-second laps, instead of like having a big kick at the end.
1: Yeah.
0: And Brooks, he wore Brooks shoes with special spikes and a special suit that he wore. And they designed the shoes so it made him feel like he was running downhill. That's what I need. Boy, I'll tell you.
1: So it has a heel on it?
0: Downward. So he felt like he was going downhill. And so he did break the record wearing Brooks shoes. Brooks became a part of Russell Athletics. After Russell was sold in 2006, and of course, Warren Buffett is a owner of that Russell Athletics. So pretty crazy. The marquee event in my mind. The long jump, the high jump. Those are the marquee events. Pole vault. I also like pole vault. My father was a pole vaulter, and my brother was a pole vaulter. He missed the pit. Right before in high school, it kept him out of the Vietnam War. So, hey, you know what? God, the hand of God sometimes. Sky high, speaking of pole vaulting, sky high U.S. stock valuations revive fears of another market reckoning. I don't agree with that at all. They're not sky high. We closed Friday with a forward P.E. ratio of 20.3. You know, the 10-year average is 19.9, so don't give me this sky-high stuff. This comes from the Financial Times. We've been as high as 23. 20.3 is kind of on the low end right now, and the reason it's at 20.3 is because you've got the 10-year at 4.57% right now.
1: Well, so 23. And as you've mentioned a lot of times, 23 is kind of your high jump, your ceiling in terms of
0: pole vault record, which they did crack 20 feet at some point in time. I don't know where it's at right now. I remember when Bob Seagram, a USC pole vaulter, not University of South Carolina, University of Southern California, the real USC.
1: The real USC, what I call it.
0: But then since then, there's been several guys that have gone over 20, probably Russians. I was a big pole vault. I was a big track and field fan. Back they used to tour around the country.
1: Olympics there. You had the Olympics in 84 in L.A. You had all the sprinters then. You had Carl Lewis and was that 88 or 84? One of them.
0: Oh, yeah. Man. And then the Mexico City Olympics. Yeah. I love track and field. I was a track and field guy myself in high school through the javelin. You got to be careful.
1: You had the banana shoes.
0: You don't want to hit somebody with that javelin, you know.
1: Yeah. Isn't that where you got the bananas?
0: I had the banana Nike shoes. I was way ahead of my time, and I got recruited to San Diego State to throw the javelin. My career didn't go very far with the javelin. But, you know, the javelin shoes have really long spikes on them. And later in life, I used them to aerate my lawn.
1: Just walk around out there.
0: I found some use for my old javelin shoes. Okay, sky high, I don't buy this. And not only, here's why I'm still bullish on the market, and I'm writing an article to this effect. The earnings estimates have gone from $340 per share. That's where they were a year ago. This is for next year, to $400 per share. Stocks follow earnings. Stocks follow earnings estimates. When earnings estimates go higher, stock prices go higher. We haven't had stock prices really go higher to reflect those $400 in earnings estimates next year because of what's going on in Iran right now and the high price of oil. Eventually, that will settle down and the market will again reflect. The average target price for the S&P 1 year from now is now 9,000. We're at 7,400. So I'm not an anomaly out there, or nor am I a perma bull. Because when earnings estimates start to be ratcheted downwards, last time this happened was in 2005, then you become very, very squeamish about equities. But instead, earnings estimates continue to go higher. I've never seen them go up like they have since 2024. And that's in my graph that I updated of annual earnings for the S&P 500. And that's all you got to do is look at that. I went back to 2005, so I'm showing 21 years of earnings and earnings estimates. And I'm showing you the correlation. Funny how that works. It's funny how simple that is. When everybody's telling me about this indicator and that indicator and this seasonality and this national debt and that inflation number, it all comes down at the end of the day to the direction of earnings. Just keep it simple. And I'm writing an article to that effect that I should have done by later today, and then we'll send it to get it published by Seeking Alpha. But it's all you got to do on $400 in earnings. Place a 21 multiple on that, and you're at 8,400. Okay, that's 1,000 points higher than where the S&P 500 is right now. And furthermore, this quarter that is currently being reported, and it's going to really heat up this week, by the way, we're going to see a big escalation in the number of companies reporting. I want to say there's 54 S&P 500 companies reporting this week, including some very important ones. Right now we're looking for 23.6% growth year over year. This is phenomenal. How can you be bearish on the market when the earnings picture underneath, what do you say, why do we have this big correction in the memory stocks then? Well, you know what? They went up 300% in some cases so far this year. What's a 25% correction, huh? You know what? That's going to happen from time to time. And it doesn't take much to set that off because you've got all these people sitting on these massive, you know, for any kind of signs of weakness, and they're going to lock in those profits.
1: And leveraged gains.
0: So and those gains.
1: Not only do, yes, so those gains disappear faster on the downside than your normal gains. So, yeah, you get each share of some of these companies that they sell, it's like selling three shares of stock with some of the leverage. So.
0: And I would also say this, America and America's stock market and earnings are just clobbering. And the performance of our market, we're clobbering China. We're absolutely clobbering. If there's a World Cup of stock markets, China ain't even in the race. We are clobbering them. We'll be right back. And I wonder what it's good for.
2: News, I'm Bob Agnew in Washington. U.S. gas prices jumped to an average of $4 a gallon again as of today. According to AAA, the national average is $4. Needless to say, some are paying a little bit more in some states, probably because of high gas taxes, and others a little bit less because of lower gas taxes. Oil prices in general have climbed again because of rising tensions between the U.S. and Iran. The president's new plane getting an upgrade to make it a little safer. The president told reporters that the new Air Force One will be taken out of service for a few weeks for a security upgrade. Taylor Farms has expanded that voluntary recall of iceberg lettuce that may have sickened a lot of people. The lettuce from central Mexico is a prime suspect in a multi-state cyclospora outbreak that has sickened people across the country. Much of that coming via Taco Bell restaurants. On Wall Street, a mixed bag. The Dow down 85 and the Nasdaq up 328. This is SRN News.
3: This is a Bloomberg Money Minute. More than 4.2 million people have defaulted on their federal student loans over the last year. That's according to the AP. The total number of borrowers now in default is at an all-time high, 9.5 million, and there are hundreds of thousands more that are months behind on their payments. After the recent sell-off in chip makers and other AI-related companies, shares of NVIDIA, Micron, Intel, AMD, and others, they are all seeing gains today. Still, stocks are mixed as the hostilities in Iran continue. Right now, the Dow is down about 0.25%, but the tech-heavy NASDAQ up 0.75%. The S&P is up 0.33%. The Jersey Mike's subchain is looking to raise over $1 billion for investors. That's for its planned initial public stock offering. Could happen later this year. And the fastest growing restaurant chain in the U.S. last year was Wingstop. That's according to QSR Magazine. It added 382 locations. Chipotle was second, adding 294. Tom Busby, Bloomberg.
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0: And welcome back here to the second half of today's Best Stocks Now show. Well, you know, Beijing, they're stepping into their market. They're so worried about it that they are intervening, and the government is buying stocks. So that's not a good situation at all. I would continue to avoid the emerging markets because China's a big component. Now, speaking of China, we'll talk about the island off the coast of China called Taiwan. Taiwan Semiconductor is ramping up the Arizona build out to seize the AI megatrend. They're racing to accelerate capacity, which is a good thing because you always have that political risk over there of all of a sudden, you know, China took over Hong Kong. It didn't take very long, and it was under their wing. And, of course, they have ambitions on Taiwan, which would really cripple the world economy. So it's good that Taiwan Semiconductor is scaling up its mega investment in Arizona by committing an additional $100 billion. To aggressively expand its U.S. chip-making footprint amid a surging multi-year structural demand for AI. The fresh commitment raises Taiwan Semiconductor's total investment pipeline in Arizona to $265 billion. And I also read today that AMD is coming out with an array NVIDIA's Vera Rubin. They're coming out with an array of their own, and AMD stock is responding quite nicely here today. I think it's still our largest holding now. It was
1: Dell. Well, they got a big customer. Microsoft is going to, is going to be, going to start putting those racks into their, some of their Azure build out. So
0: AMD is up 4% here this morning. Taiwan produces 80% of the semiconductors in the world. It's good that we're going to have a backup. Now, I don't know if they're going to get that Arizona factory. Maybe that will remain a secret.
1: What's the annual GDP for Arizona, Bill? I wonder. I mean, if it's a $250 billion project, I mean,
0: coming into the state budget there in Arizona, that's a sweet deal for Arizona.
1: Yeah, AMD, largest position, by the way. Yep.
0: Yes, okay.
1: Right, pretty significantly now that we've trimmed some of the memory chip names.
0: Yes, okay. So, anyways, that's the story with, and of course, Taiwan continues to report record sales and earnings. And, in my article, when I show the graph of S&P 500 earnings since 2005, I show 21 years, and you can see that upslope that has been in place since 2009, which was the trough of the financial crisis bear market. Earnings have been going up, except for the COVID year, pretty much every year since then. They've been trending up, and of course, the market has followed. How simple is that? You can listen to every pundit with everything that, how many times have I heard the national debt? You've got today sky-high multiples from the Financial Times. You've got stagflation concerns. You've got this concern, that concern.
1: The dollar.
0: The dollar's going to go to hell because of our national debt. When at the end of the day, the market follows earnings. It's as simple as that. I don't know why people can't. But I think for the individual investor out there, if you learn to follow earnings, you'll take a heck of a lot of the emotion, the scare tactics, disinformation.
1: It gets rid of the noise.
0: The noise. Oh, my gosh. The noise is deafening. And that's why I work pretty much in silence. I don't have my TV on. I don't watch it. I do kind of, I read every morning. I read. I'm able to analyze words and numbers a lot better than I am than blowhards on the television trying to get you know, trying to have something go viral. You know, they have ulterior motives. And, you know, a lot of it is slanted. It's tilted. They don't like the guy in office on CNBC. They don't like the guy in office in CNBC.
1: Well, and they get paid by eyeballs. You get paid by eyeballs,
0: well,
1: too.
0: Sure.
1: So it's one thing, you're managing money, managing client money, the folks on TV, right, at least the station, whatever channel you're on, they get paid by
0: selling advertising. They're selling advertising. So the more dramatic they can be, the more eyeballs are turning to them. But over the years, you'll learn that following them is hazardous to your wealth. They should have a warning like the
1: hazardous
0: Marlboro
1: to your wealth.
0: Listening to CNBC can be hazardous to your wealth. Be careful. Now, let's go back to we did Taiwan Semiconductor. Let's take a look now at Alibaba stock, rockets, no thanks. Baba has got a terrible track record. Here's Oppenheimer's best of the best momentum list. Now, I would much rather have a momentum list than a value list. They've got NVIDIA at the top. They've got Lam Research there. I agree with that one. They've got some others that I'm not quite in simpatico with, but anyways, I like their top two. The rest of them are questionable for me. Samsung cuts U.S. consumer electronics jobs as headquarters move to Texas. Well, guess where their headquarters are now? And I went through New Jersey. I don't know that I've ever been to New Jersey, but you know, the train from to the game. The game was in New Jersey.
1: So yeah, train goes through Newark, probably.
0: Yes, I took
1: an
0: Amtrak. No, I think Newark's off in the distance.
1: Oh, okay.
0: We went through the stadiums at the Meadowlands. I can remember betting on the sulkies that run at the Meadowlands. The racetrack is in the parking lot of the Meadowlands Stadium. And I can't say that Jersey, I think their license plate says the garden spot of the world. You know what? I wasn't, you know, I know home of Frank Sinatra, Hoboken and everything. But the tunnel, there's a tunnel that goes underneath the ground. I got a little bit of claustrophobia there just for a few seconds. deep in the pits of hell going to the game in a crowded train, I go, oh, God, I got to get off this thing. Ugh. But anyways, they're moving their headquarters from New Jersey, which has a very high tax rate, to Texas. And, you know, I'm a surprise. I'm in a little grocery store, and the cash register says Samsung on it. So Samsung is not a pure play, obviously.
1: Oh, just memory. Right.
0: No. Samsung is a major conglomerate out of South Korea. They're moving to Plano, Texas. They're getting out of New Jersey, and they're moving to Plano, Texas. And they're planning a U.S. IPO to follow in SK Hynix's footsteps. And just for fun, let's take a look at SKHY. Is it going sky high today?
1: Yeah, I just pulled it up.
0: It's stabilizing.
1: It's starting to stabilize. It's actually starting to look potentially, potentially attractive. I mean, it's still early on in this whole IPO cycle, but yeah, that chart's getting a little more steady than it was at the beginning.
0: Talking about the pits of hell and the Holland Tunnel underneath the Hudson River going to New Jersey. Look at the chart of SpaceX, SPCX. The Odyssey, and Hades, a lot of these words and things, Cyclops comes from the book, the Odyssey.
1: Yeah, the sirens, don't you?
0: The sirens.
1: Right, yeah.
0: Hades and the pits of hell. This chart is the pits of hell. If you got it at 135, you're now at 121. And the chart continues to go lower and lower, just as as I descended down the train station, we went down a set of stairs with all these Argentinians singing, okay? And then we go down another set of stairs. I go, where the heck? How? I thought I was going to see Hades there if I kept going, or China, one or the
1: Dante's
0: other.
1: Dante's Inferno.
0: Finally, I get to the bottom, and I'm in the pits of hell, and I get in this crowded train. Luckily, the air conditioning was on. But that the chart of SpaceX looks terrible. And guess who's buying more? Can you guess?
1: I know.
0: She's selling her AMD to buy more SpaceX. Our friend down in Florida, Kathy Wood. She does just the opposite. I'd be buying more AMD and I wouldn't go anywhere near SpaceX, but that's just me. We'll be right back.
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0: And welcome back to the final segment of today's Best Docs Now show. Well, MetLife Stadium, Barry, is in East Rutherford, New Jersey, and it's home to both the New York Giants. They share a stadium, the Giants,
1: New York Giants, and the Jets. And it's relatively new, right? I mean, I think they redid it in the last 10 years or so, at least, something like that.
0: The food is very ordinary at the game. Very ordinary.
1: I saw Lamine, the star for Spain, he was eating a chicken barbecue pizza on the sidelines after the game as he's walking around.
0: So, yeah, it just wasn't nothing special, but it was a great venue. And, of course, Trump circles the stadium before the game, like I say, in his helicopter.
1: Well, you had all three, and you had, at the end of the medal ceremony, at the end, you had Trump, you had, Carney, or whatever his name is, from Canada, and then you had also the president of Mexico, all three right there. So.
0: Was Millet at the game?
1: Spain's leader was there. Millet did not go. And so Millet did not go, and here's why. He said he's superstitious, so he said he's going to watch it in the same spot that he's been watching all the other ones, so he didn't didn't travel.
0: That didn't work out so good.
1: Nah, might change it up next time, I guess.
0: Yeah, next time. Okay, now, let's see. We're going to want a couple more things here. We're going to get some big earnings coming in this week. That's keeping us busy, just staying on top of all of these earnings that are coming in.
1: Yeah, we get Tesla later this week, I think, is one of the bigger ones, if I'm not mistaken.
0: Yeah, who cares? I don't really care about Tesla anymore, but that's okay. Let's see. Strategy, that's our friend Michael Saylor. He makes no Bitcoin acquisitions for the second week in a row. I'm glad to hear that. Let's see. DeepSeek getting clobbered, the stock. It drags down DeepSeek's founders fund by 16%. China continues to struggle. Lockheed Martin.
1: Well, other one, right? Moonshot or whatever.
0: Yeah,
1: it's
0: Moonshot.
1: Called. They came out. They were the news
0: that's
1: on
0: Alibaba.
1: Friday. Yeah, so they came out with the news on Friday, and so of course that sent their model, and so then that sent DeepSeek going the other way, which is kind of weighing on the stock pretty significantly.
0: Yes, Lockheed Martin has a competitor to Raytheon, a lower-cost Patriot missile, but I'm looking at the stock, and it's really not advancing that much. I see a picture of it. It looks like a Bic pen, maybe. That's what it looks like, but I think it's deadlier than a Bic pen. I looked at that this morning and thought, maybe there's a Nebius and Focus is Freedom Capital upgrades and boost price target. We continue to own Nebius. NBIS is a major player in the AI space. This stock was up a lot more earlier today. Now it's up just 2.5%. It was up 9% this morning. And the chart, okay. In the newsletter over the weekend, I did a lesson. I gave three examples of selling, okay, and I used technical analysis. I showed one stock that was breaking its support level. I showed another stock that I cut in half because it became too big of a position in our portfolio. And I used a third example of one that hasn't broken support. And I would use right now, Nebius is a stock that is holding its support level, barely hanging on. Like the proverbial cat holding on to the crossbar there, trying to do a pull-up, and it says, hang in there, baby. That's where Nebius is right now. And, when I look at hundreds of charts every single day and I flip through them, I see charts of every kind. I see sideways charts going nowhere. I see stocks in horrible downtrends. Right now, one of the best examples would be SpaceX, which I warned about. I hope you listened. Then I see stocks that are still in strong uptrends. There's not that many of those right now, to be honest with you. There were a whole bunch of them about 3 weeks ago that were rocking and rolling. The Microns of the world and the SanDisk of the world were rocking and rolling, but now they're in correction mode. Some have broken below support. Others are hanging on to their support level. But that newsletter, I'll tell you what, we probably had a record week since I started the newsletter for people requesting a four-week trial to the newsletter. It was incredible. It's just incredible. And I think our little talk and, you know, discussion about selling, I think it hit a nerve with a lot of people. I think it resonated.
1: Yeah.
0: Because it's
1: got a couple
0: harder
1: of good messages
0: than buying. It's much harder than buying a selling is much harder than buying a stock. It's kind of like soccer. Defense is a lot easier than trying to get a goal into that net. It's not easy to get that goal into that net. That's like selling, right? Whereas defense is a lot easier, comes a lot easier. I'll tell you what, Spain's defense, they just did not allow any shots on goal. At the end,
1: Argentina, their midfield is really good.
0: Unbelievable. And, you know, that was the problem. Every time Argentina got the ball going down into their end of the field, they intercepted the ball and took it away every single time. And I will say one other thing. Every time Messi got the ball, they tripped him or they shoved him, one or the other.
1: they
0: figure it's better to take a penalty.
1: Just knock him down, right,
0: than to let that guy loose with those little legs of his back and forth, back and forth. They get going, and he's deadly. it was interesting to watch. And you know what? To watch the players. Here's soccer for you. A guy falls to the ground like he just blew out his ACL. Never going to get up again, right? And, of course, they paw the fell and everything. Then he gets up and runs back onto the, you know, joins the team like nothing ever happened. There's a lot of theater. There's a lot of theater in soccer. I've never seen anything like it. And the other thing is funny. That's funny. None of these players, according to them, have ever committed a foul in their life. They get called for a foul. They hold their arms up in the air. What are you talking about? After he shoves the guy to the ground when nobody's looking. It's an interesting game. Actually, it's a pretty good spectator sport in person. It's a fantastic spectator sport in person. So is the stock market, and I'm in person in it every single day. I'll be sending out a lot of alerts, as usual, to all the folks that follow us here. And, of course, if you want to get a four-week trial, go to GundersonCapital.com. And if you'd like to talk to us about money management, vigilant money management, with no promises other than we'll be vigilant, you can go to call us at 855-611-BEST. Our next trip will be to Cleveland. I finally made the final decision. Cleveland, we'll start planning it now.
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4: News this hour at Town Hall. I'm Bob Agnew in Washington. A suspect is in custody after an attack outside a federal building in New York City, injured two people. We get an update from correspondent Willie Nelson.
5: An explosive device detonated outside of a federal building in Lower Manhattan, New York, injuring two people. The FBI says one person is in custody, and the Joint Terrorism Task Force is investigating. The building houses several federal offices, including the FBI's New York office and an immigration court. Willie Nelson, The White House.
4: U.S. Central Command says another American service member has died during Operation Epic Fury. The service member was killed in northern Iraq during the controlled detonation of unexploded ordnance from a downed Iranian attack drone. Americans once again shelling out an average of $4 a gallon at the gas pump. As of today, AAA says the nationwide average is $4. A year ago, it was $3.14. The president's new plane getting an upgrade to make it a little safer.
6: President Trump telling reporters the new Air Force One will be taken out of service for a few weeks for a security upgrade. He was asked by a reporter on the tarmac about the plane's technology and ability to safeguard against an incoming missile strike.
7: It has a lot. And, you know, it has a lot of capability, but as I understand it, in about a month or so, they're going to send it to have it be maxed out.
4: Stocks are steady as artificial intelligence makes a comeback.
8: I'm Seth Zutel, and this is Markets in a Minute. Stocks are holding steadier on Wall Street as AI companies claw back some of the ground they've lost recently. The S&P 500 rose 0.3% in the first hour of trading Monday. The index is coming off its first losing week in the last three and just its third since March. The Dow lost 186 points. That's about 0.4%. The NASDAQ composite rose 0.6%. NVIDIA, SanDisk, and AMD helped lead the way higher. Chipmakers and other winners of the AI boom sank last week on worries that their prices had shot too high.
4: That's Sutel. More at...
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2: In 1862, Abraham Lincoln signed the Morrill Act, helping states create colleges focused on agriculture, mechanics, science, and practical education. The principle was not centralized control, it was opportunity. Lincoln's Morrill Act reminds us that America can support education without surrendering education to Washington. Why did it matter? Because a free nation needs citizens equipped to work, build, steward, and govern themselves. Scripture gives work a sacred weight. In Genesis, God placed man in the garden to work it and to keep it. Proverbs honors the one who works his land. Paul warns against idleness and calls believers to earn their bread. Why does that still matter today? Because education should form capable people under God, not dependent subjects under bureaucracy.
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2: War escalating in Iran. But is there a glimmer of hope for a resumption of peace talks, or are we in for a prolonged conflict? We'll discuss on the show today. Vice President J.D. Vance and his wife Usha have welcomed their new baby into the world, Alec Neil Vance. Now, J.D. is the first vice president to have a child born in office since Schuyler Colfax in 1870. And how fast do you think you can run 1 mile? Well, maybe it depends on what's chasing you. You won't believe the speed of the new world record holder, and we'll tell you about that in just a moment. Today is Monday, July the 21st. We broadcast live today from the heart of Middle America, Louisville, Kentucky. On this day, an easy call for the day, July 20th, 1969, the day that America did something that no civilization in human history had ever done. We landed on the moon. Now, just 8 years earlier, President Kennedy had challenged the nation to go do that, not because it was easy, he said, but because it was hard. And on this day, nearly 650 million people gathered around their televisions to watch Neil Armstrong and Buzz Aldrin fulfill that promise. Now, Armstrong would become the first human being to set foot on another world. The lunar module touched down in the Sea of Tranquility after a tense descent that left only seconds of fuel remaining. And then came one of the most iconic moments in the history of our country, and indeed, the history of the world. Cut 5.
8: Very, very fine grained as you get close to it. It's almost like a powder. Ground mass is very fine. I'm going to step off the limb. That's one small step for man. One giant leap.

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4: On July 4th, 1776, a group of seemingly ordinary men made an extraordinary decision in a small room in Philadelphia. They put their names to a document that would change the world. The Declaration of Independence wasn't just a breakup letter for King George. It was a bold statement of principle that our rights don't come from government, but from God, that all men are created equal, and that liberty is worth risking everything for. Today, 250 years later, those words still matter, because America isn't just a place. It's an idea born in courage, sustained by sacrifice, and passed from generation to generation. Celebrating America 250.
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4: Common sense for the American people, ladies and gentlemen. Here's Scott Jennings.
7: Monday, July the 20th. Common sense for the American people. Quick check of the headlines. We have a new prime minister in the United Kingdom. Keir Starmer is out, and he has been officially replaced today by Andy Burnham after a meeting with the King of England. Burnham's first call was to Donald Trump, where he invited the President of the United States to come to his hometown of Manchester. Reports say the President is inclined to take him up on the offer. We'll pay attention to that. Today, the U.S. Department of Homeland Security has announced 14 consecutive months of zero releases at the border. Just listen to these stats. It is incredible what the Trump administration has done at the border. The Border Patrol's apprehensions along the southwest border were 94% lower than the monthly average under Biden and 96% below the peak. Nationwide in June, seizures of cocaine, methamphetamine, heroin, fentanyl, and marijuana increased 49% from the same month in 2024. So a lot more drug interdiction going on than was going on under Biden. Fiscal year drug seizures are 57% higher than they were during the Biden administration. So a real success story on what's going on at the southern border for President Trump. In the Middle East, at least two U.S. soldiers were killed over the weekend in an Iranian attack on a U.S. base in Jordan. Another is listed as missing in action. A third American service member died in Iraq after a controlled detonation of an Iranian drone. We've had four Iranian attacks in 5 days on U.S. forces in Jordan. That has left dozens wounded, and we are now looking in on whether our missile defense systems are operating correctly in the face of all these missiles and drones that have injured our soldiers. To discuss all of this latest on Iran is our friend, senior fellow at the Heritage Foundation, Brent Sadler. Brent, thanks for joining us here. As you analyze all this news from the weekend, you see heavier and heavier fighting and escalation in military activities, and now you've seen, sadly, some American service members killed and several more wounded. How are you processing all of the information today, and what should the average American citizen know about the situation with Iran?
8: Yeah, great question.

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2: Oh, and let the savings begin.
3: So I mentioned earlier Hassan Piker, who is a left-wing streamer and really sort of a fanatical attention seeker, and I don't think was someone who ever probably thought he'd be in a position where he'd be taken seriously at the level that he is, much more of a performance artist. But now he's in a position where he's becoming a kingmaker within the Democrat Party as they not just flirt, they openly embrace socialism with a really incoherent platform, where this is a group of people that want to be progressive, but yet they're embracing Islamism, a religion that is known to be hostile and unequal towards women. They want to have socialism, but they also want to be for the workers, but they also want to import a new class of workers from south of our border in order to compete with American workers. You can't have socialism and have an open border. It doesn't work mathematically because you're going to not be creating any more wealth or resources, and you'd be spreading it out amongst more people. None of this works. It's all incoherent. But the point is that this is happening. And it's happening because of this very activated and somewhat charismatic group of people who are leading the way, younger people in particular. Here's Hassan Piker speaking at a Democrat event. And this is pretty remarkable because he goes on a rant in a Mao Zedong suit. Check this out. Cut one.
4: No more to Trumpism, but no more to the Democrats who compromise, who conciliate, and who betray us. No more to the fascist reactionaries, but no more to the Democrats who will collaborate and cooperate with the fascists, who will fund ICE, who will fund Israel, who will help poison the planet, who will stiff workers and help bosses. We don't need those Democrats anymore. In fact, I know we have a message. We are coming. We are unbossed. We're unbought. We're unbound. And we will become undeniable. Thank you.
3: So much here. I mean, I think the tribute to Mao seems to be pretty direct, despite the fact that scholars estimate Mao caused, you know, 80 million deaths, 480 million deaths that are more than estimate, premature deaths due to his policies, and yet still embraced because that's edgy, that's controversial. But note how he acts like we shouldn't be giving any money to Israel. People don't understand our aid program for Israel. First of all, a lot of it goes right back in the United States. A lot of it is that Israel is forced to buy products in the United States. So it ends up just being a backdoor way of aiding our own economy. Israel also supplies unbelievable amounts of intelligence for the United States. Pound for pound, they hit the hardest in the world when it comes to actually helping us fight and win wars. None of that's counted because you just name check. You got to hate Israel in order to be part of the Democrat Party. And I got more on this in a bit because this is causing some Democrats who've been Democrats for a long time to reconsider how they're doing things. But just when you have this fact that they're trying to lump in socialist economic policies with hatred of Israel, it's not coherent. It's all about energy, and these guys have a lot of energy, but their politics would be totally disastrous. But I embrace the fact that they're fighting amongst themselves. That is a massive opportunity for us. It's a massive opportunity for us to solidify our majorities. More on the Hugh Hewitt Show with me, Alex Marlowe, when we come back right after this.
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7: News this hour at Town Hall. I'm Bob Agnew in Washington. A suspect is in custody today in New York City after an attack outside a federal building. The FBI says an explosive device went off outside the federal building in Lower Manhattan, injuring two people. The Bureau says one person is now in custody. The Joint Terrorism Task Force taking a closer look with a broader investigation. That facility houses several federal offices, including the FBI's New York office and an immigration court. A former Olympian today facing charges for damaging the Lincoln Memorial reflecting pool. More from correspondent Willie Nelson.
8: A Washington, D.C. judge has set a September 28 trial date for former Olympian David Hearn, who is accused of deliberately damaging the newly renovated Lincoln Memorial reflecting pool. Hearn faces a felony property destruction charge after prosecutors say he caused more than $1,000 in damage. Three other people also face misdemeanor charges in connection with damage to the pool. Willie Nelson, The White House.
7: U.S. gas prices jumped to an average of $4 per gallon today, according to AAA. It says the national average is at $4, of course, a little more in some states and less in others, all depending on their state and local gas taxes. Oil prices have climbed again in recent days as the U.S. and Iran move closer to resuming all-out war.
9: U.S. Secretary of State Marco Rubio spoke to reporters at Joint Base Andrews Sunday.
10: We're going to continue to respond if the door opens to diplomacy, if the guys that want to do something productive for Iran win and take control of that system or take control of the negotiations. That'll be a very positive development.
7: And that report from Haya Panjwani. President Trump presented the World Cup trophy to Spain yesterday, the winner of that final match against Argentina. To him, the real victor could be the United States.
11: So we're very proud of our country. We're very proud of the job that was done by everybody. We congratulate Gianni Infantino and all of his staff and the incredible job they did.
7: And the president said it turned out that, quote, we were a soccer country after all. I think it's going to remain.
6: 960 News from the AmFed Coin and Bullion News Desk.
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13: In June of 1775, America didn't yet exist. There were no stars and stripes, no constitution, no nation. But there was George Washington. Standing before a ragtag colonial army, Washington accepted command, knowing the odds were against him. The most powerful military on earth stood across the battlefield. Washington didn't promise an easy victory. He promised resolve. He led not as a king, but as a citizen. And when the war was finally won, he did something unheard of in history. He gave up power and went home. George Washington proved that in America, our leaders serve the people, not the other way around. That example helped define who we are as a nation. Celebrating America 250.
16: Look through your children's eyes, and you'll see the true magic of a forest. It's a storybook world for them. You look and see a tree. They see the wrinkled face of a wizard with arms outstretched to the sky. They see treasure in pebbles. They see a windy path that could lead to adventure. When they discover the forest, their imagination is inspired by the smell of pine

0: because they are in complete disarray. And we've seen example after example of them nominating all sorts of candidates who are disasters waiting to happen, like Graham Plattner. And they've got some others. One is named Abdul El Sayed, who is a very rich person, a doctor who married into money and wants to be a socialist of some sort. And he's campaigning on ideas like this one. Let's play cut nine, gentlemen.
1: ICE has nothing to do with immigration. ICE has nothing to do with the southern border. ICE is about normalizing paramilitary force on our streets. ICE is about weaponizing the idea of immigration against the Constitution itself. ICE cannot be reformed. ICE cannot be retrained. ICE has to be abolished. You're not getting another dime of our money. Not one more dime.
0: Weaponizing the idea of immigration itself against the Constitution. So it's, I mean, this is the type of stuff that if you wrote this in undergraduate poli sci, then, I mean, what kind of grade would you, I went to Berkeley, so I'd probably get an A plus if I wrote something like that. But if, for a school that was worth its salt. You get an F for that. I mean, that is just absurd premise. The idea is to enforce our immigration and customs laws. And ICE agents are actually trying to get the illegal alien criminals, round them up from the jails, but the left-wing areas literally let them out the side doors, like Judge Dugan, who physically opened the side door and let an immigrant out, illegal alien, who was trying to evade arrest. So that's where they're at, and all these ideas are incoherent, but if you yell them loud enough and you have a smiley enough face, then you can get away with some of this stuff, apparently. I got another cut of El Sayed before we move on. Let's play cut seven, please.
1: A country that was built on the accommodation of slavery. A country where for most of that 250 years, women struggled to have any participation in our system. A country that even after we abolished slavery, we still contend with the legacy of Jim Crow and segregation and structural racism even today.
0: So it's all Jim Crow, structural racism. We were founded on slavery. We're just a uniquely horrible place. This is the point that the Democrat Socialists of America, what their real goal is, to dismantle America entirely, to besmirch our heritage, to besmirch our people. We're not just a land of mass, a mass of land. Or a land mass. Either of those would have worked, and I chose neither. A land of mass doesn't work. A mass of land does, or a land mass does. So there you go. You know, the magic of live radio. But that's how they regard America, is just a geographic location, and we can move people in, people can move out, whatever it is, it doesn't matter. What matters is not the people or the culture or the values. Case in point, Democrat Socialists of America, Linda Sarsour, one of the top left-wing activists, one of the leaders of the Me Too movement, now is rebranded as a DSA person. She gave away the game here. Here's cut 12.
2: This is the 250th anniversary of the Declaration of Independence. This is quote-unquote America's birthday. And the question historically is going to be, what were we doing on the 250th anniversary of the Declaration of Independence? Do we have the audacity to sit around and say that we want to build a document that is our values and our principles and bring millions of Americans around it? And so I see people on the streets. I see mutual aid efforts. I see young people running for office. I see people of color, marginalized people getting up and saying, I'm the leader that I've been waiting for, and seeing people rally around those leaders. And so don't give up hope, folks. There's more to come. We're going to survive this. And some of us are going to be on the fight back, and some of us are going to be on the other side waiting to catch you when we win, because there got to be other people that are going to be building the thing that you're going to come to once we win this fight back, because we will win, my friend. So keep your chin up, your head up. It is the blessed month of Ramadan right now, so I've had a lot of time to reflect on.
0: So what she says here is we're going to dismantle the Constitution. We're preparing to get rid of the Constitution. That's where her head is at. That's where the DSA is at. And the problem is that the Democrats who are in the establishment now, they will not have the stones to get up and say, this is unacceptable. This is un-American. We like our founding documents. We like our heritage. We think America has done a lot of good, maybe the most good of any country on God's green earth. They don't say that because then they run the risk of getting primaried and getting moved out. It's very

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8: So we learned over the weekend that Iraq signed 48 deals with U.S. companies worth over $60 billion, including a pipeline project with the intention of bypassing the Strait of Hormuz. The Strait seems to be the big sticking point here. That was one where Iran, with pretty minimal effort, is able to disrupt commerce there. That's a big problem that we got to solve. But overall, it could inspire more nations to try to do deals with America, for us to get creative and have people start running through the United States to get things done, try to bypass the Strait, try to use the Gulf of America a little bit more. So there's potential here. There's potential here, but that does seem to be one of the major, if not the major, sticking point aside from just the ideological nature of the Iranian clerics who run that country. But those seem to be the two holdups for us getting a lasting peace going with Iran. But hopefully the president stays the course and wins this thing. I'm Alex Marlow, by the way, in for my colleague Hugh today. And I want to tell you that no nation in history has made the claim that our rights come from a creator, not from man, from God, not government. And through every challenge, war, hardship, uncertainty, Americans have always turned to prayer. As we continue to commemorate our nation's 250th birthday, Freedom 250 is inviting Americans across the country to come together in a shared moment of prayer at AmericaPrays.com and rededicate ourselves to one nation under God. 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Very cool stuff. Other stuff that's happening around the world. I guess I'll mention the, I promised it twice, so I might as well bring it up, which is daylight savings. It's like, I'm not pro permanent daylight savings time, even though a younger me, a version of myself where I would want to play sports, be it baseball or golf in the evening. There's nothing better than that sunshine in the summer at night when you're starting to wind down, the sun's still up a little bit and you can hang outside a little bit longer. There's nothing better than that. I get it. But I got small children, and I've realized that when you have small children, that the sun actually makes a big difference. Circadian rhythm matters. We're all a little bit sleep deprived. And now picture waking up a bunch of small people and getting them out of bed and getting them ready for school. And then, as the senator mentioned, walking to school in the dark, which is exactly what happens. I walk to school with my children, and we live about 2.5 blocks from the school. So very close, not a long walk, it's not super dangerous. We cross one major street, and that's it. It's not that bad. But they start school at 7:35 in the morning. That's when it starts. Why is it so early? It's so early because where I live, near a long cul-de-sac where there's a elementary school, a junior high, and a high school. So pre-K through 12th grade, all in a row on one block, so they got to stagger the arrival times because the traffic would just be unbearable if they didn't do that. It's actually kind of clever, but that involves the younger kids get there first, or the older kids sleep a little bit longer and they start a little later. All of this is very logical. And so now all of a sudden, not only would I be walking to them to school in the dark, then they would be in the dark for, you know, the first hour of school during the winter. None of it makes as much sense as we want it to make. We like this idea of not changing the clocks and a lot of sunshine in the afternoon, but the reality is just not there. And we have tried this before, and we went back, as the senator mentioned. And reduced morning light is sort of not in vogue right now. Isn't the hot thing now trying to reconnect with the circadian rhythm? Aren't you supposed to get immediate sunlight in your eyes when you wake up? Isn't that what Andrew Huberman was saying? All of these the podcast scientists. The podcast bros love this stuff. You should always get grounded, get up in the morning, get light in your eyes, stand on grass, touch grass first thing. Isn't that what gets you going? And then you pop a bunch of supplements that the FDA hasn't approved yet. Come on, you guys know that's the next step. That's what you're supposed to do. You want the natural light, you want the natural grass, and then every supplement under the sun that no one's even tested that you get at the GNC. That's the path to health. We've all learned this. Those little scoop bottles where you shake them up, the plastic bottles must get filthy. Anyway, that's the goal if you want to have a healthy life, according to modern science. And the risks include higher rates of obesity, diabetes, heart disease, depression, mood disorders. All this increases by a few percent when we go away from the way we got it now. So I don't think we should have permanent standard time, even though I think a lot of people would advocate for that. I don't like permanent daylight savings time. I kind of like the way we have it now. It's very odd. I'm sort of a contrarian by nature, and I like to come up with a take that is more original than leave things exactly as they are. But yet, that is my take, is leave things exactly as they are. All right, other stuff that's going on, I want to refocus and talk more in the next few segments about some of the socialists that are rising. But before we get into that, I do want to mention something that I was not expecting. Senator Darlene Graham, Lindsey Graham's sister, is now officially running for the full term. I'm in. I've made a final decision. Now, I did not bother, I must admit, to get to know Darlene Graham that much. I figured she'd only be in the Senate for half a year. I figured she would vote properly on stuff. And I was not familiar with her game. But now she's going to run for Senate in South Carolina. It's going to be an interesting race. And I think it's noteworthy that I think she'll have a really good political narrative, especially given the context of some of the things. One clip I'll play later in the show is Hunter Biden trying to out Lindsey Graham. Like, all these obsessive attacks on Graham. Some of the negativity that we saw, it was overwhelmingly positive, the response from the media, even Democrats, when he passed away. But so many people so nasty about him, so nasty about his personal life. And that sort of thing is going to give her, I think, a pretty powerful narrative that if you're coming for my family, you're coming for me, that'll, I think, give her a righteousness and a wind to ride as she runs for that seat that we need to keep somehow or another. Now, I'm not a super expert in South Carolina politics, so I can't tell you whether or not that she would be leapfrogging someone who's way more qualified. I don't know. But what I do know is she's got a pretty compelling narrative, so I'll be look forward to get to know her during the campaign trail. But she says she's running for the full term, which will be very interesting when that election comes up. All right, next thing, Senator Lisa Murkowski has fired off a tweet, or what are we calling now, a post on X, the Everything app. I support voter ID and believe that only U.S. citizens should vote in our elections. But the Save America Act goes beyond that and provides no time for proper implementation. It would ultimately disenfranchise some Americans in rural communities, so I oppose that. I don't know what she means by that. I'll try to figure out what she means. But what's noteworthy here is that she says she wants voter ID, but not the Save Act. And the ratio here in the Everything app, now, this is a controlled sample size, it's people who use Elon Musk's platform, but it's 10 to 1 people weighing in saying this is not the correct take. I think the people want to see the Save America Act passed, and I wish the Senate would get it together to pass it, though I keep being told they can't do it. More analysis when we come back with me, Alex Marlow. This is The Hugh Hewitt Show.
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8: Email me aloha at alexmarlow.com if you would like to weigh in the Save America Act. I mean, I'm trying to see what the objections are. It was, of course, would require documentary proof of U.S. citizenship, valid photo IDs. And there are some objections from rural communities that would have to drive long distances, particularly in places like Alaska. So I understand where Murkowski is coming from in this regard, to register in person or update registrations. But it feels like when we're talking about a country that's increasingly insecure about our elections, wouldn't this be a great way to shore some of those things up? And why is it a secondary priority? Shouldn't it be top priority to make sure we have elections that have high integrity? So just you might have to get your passport updated, or married women got to make sure their name change documents are in order. This does not feel like a huge burden, especially when I live in an area with the exact opposite, where they make it as easy to vote as possible. Things have gotten much worse since then. Every major problem in California since we've made it easier and easier to vote have gotten worse. Traffic worse, airport worse, homelessness worse, crime worse, illegal immigration worse, cost of living worse, deficits worse. Everything's gotten worse since we've done this. So don't we want to have the people who are most fired up to participate in the system? Don't we want them being the ones that vote? So why we're in a rush to cater to the laziest people in society is completely beyond me. And it's a political thing. I just think it's political. I don't think anyone, if they're cornered in a room by themselves, would actually feel this way. And a lot of them don't even know what they're talking about. This is an unbelievable moment. Senator Mark Warner was on ABC talking about voter ID, and he just revealed he has literally no idea what he's talking about, even though he's a U.S. Senator, Democrat from Virginia. Cut three, please, gentlemen.
16: No idea to register to vote. Is this something that Democrats should get behind?
17: We have
16: 80-some percent of Americans, 71% of Democrats say they favor this.
17: You know what? In Virginia, we have voter ID and photo ID. I got to show my...
16: That's actually not the case. I mean, I'm a Virginia voter. You don't need to show a photo ID in Virginia. There are a wide range of things you can show for ID. And if you don't show one of those, you can sign an affidavit saying attested.
17: Those become ballots that if you want to contest later can be contested.
8: I mean...
17: But you are having...
8: We're all cracking up in the studio. And like, we shouldn't be. This is horrifying. This is completely horrifying. Should the Democrats get behind voter ID? In Virginia, we have it. And then John Carl, this is a guy who goes against Trump. I happened to meet John Carl. I got to be included in the special State of the Union lunch with broadcast journalists that the president invited me. It's kind of amazing. I sat right next to John Carl. Super nice guy in person, but does not like Donald Trump, does not like the Republican agenda. And he's out there saying, that's not the case. I'm a Virginia voter. If you don't show ID, you can sign a form. And then Warner just started, oh, wow, wow, wow, wow, wow, wow, wow. But overall, he doesn't even know what the process is, and you don't have to have one. And this is something that even though 71% of Democrats favor it, the Democrats will not get behind it because they do know the truth. The truth is, if we had a system where you had to show proof of citizenship and a voter ID to vote, Democrats would lose a lot more. And that's what this is all about. And just know, if Republicans don't see that, they're making, I think, a grave mistake and playing with fire. I'm Alex Marlow, in for Hugh Hewitt. Much more to come on the next hour. Thanks for sticking with me. This is the Hugh Hewitt Show.
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20: News this hour from Town Hall. I'm Keith Peters in Washington. National Hurricane Center Deputy Director Jamie Rome says forecasters are keeping an eye on a tropical depression that has formed in the Gulf off the Florida Panhandle.
21: We were watching this yesterday and is a little bit better organized today in the satellite imagery, but still not quite enough organization and strength to be classified a tropical storm. That said, we do anticipate slow development over the next 24 to 36 hours, potentially bringing this to a tropical storm strength later today or tonight, at which point it would acquire the name Bertha.
20: He warns the system could produce a life-threatening storm surge over a wide stretch of the northern Gulf Coast and unleash heavy rains capable of triggering flash flooding. An anti-ICE rioter is in custody after attacking a New York City building housing FBI and ICE officers. Willie Nelson reports.
22: Authorities say a suspect launched fireworks and set a fire outside a New York City federal building that houses FBI and ICE offices. The suspect was quickly tackled by a federal officer and taken into custody. Investigators say the suspect's bag contained what appeared to be two pellet guns and a manifesto. Willie Nelson, The White House.
20: Two U.S. soldiers killed in Jordan by Iranian military forces have been identified.
23: The Department of War confirming the identities of the two soldiers killed in that Iranian strike on the Jordanian military base, Private Isabella Gonzalez, 19 years old, from Carrollton, Texas, and First Lieutenant Tyler Feehan, 25, from Hawaii. 17 members of the U.S. military have been killed since the launch of Operation Epic Fury back on February 28th.
20: Correspondent Laura Winters reporting. On Wall Street, the Dow down by 307 points, the NASDAQ dropped 12, the S&P lower by 14. More on these stories at townhall.com.
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25: I'm Daniel Keenan, and I've built over 100 single-family houses and other structures here in the East Valley. 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I'm Daniel Keenan, and I approve this message because I'll join President Trump's fight to ban corporations buying single-family homes so we can make American families homeowners again.
26: Paid for by Daniel Keenan for Congress.
27: Maybe you've thought about taking a cruise. 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
8: Hugh Hewitt Show with me, Alex Marlowe. Hugh's favorite fill-in. I actually have no idea if that's the case. I have absolutely no idea. He never once told me that. But he definitely likes me enough to let me keep doing this, which I appreciate. Hugh is doing some work, and he will be back in a few days for you. I'll be here tomorrow, and as always, really appreciating the time and his terrific audience. We got a lot to do in our final live hour today on the show. I want to get into some of these socialists and what they're up to. I will plug some of my stuff. I'm the host of the Alex Marlowe Show on the Salem Stations and the Salem News Channel. I did a lot of sports stuff today on the show. I don't do a ton of sports ball, being the nature of sort of a political show. I've only got an hour a day, but it is pretty cool how the World Cup turned out. I'm not a soccer fan. I do find it to be somewhat hilarious that Spain gave up one goal the entire World Cup. They had seven shutouts. That to me speaks to the idea that maybe the game is a little bit broken. I did hear my favorite commentary that you could ever hear in a sports broadcast yesterday, watching the championship game between Spain and Argentina.

0: People often ask, when is the best time to buy gold? Hi, it's Jim Clark. The answer is when you have the money. When the Fed creates trillions of dollars out of thin air, when the money supply is growing like crazy, when Washington has to borrow to pay interest on the national debt, that's the time to buy gold and silver. And especially if you get a pullback in prices. That time is now. 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
3: News this hour from Town Hall. I'm Keith Peters in Washington. Gas prices are going up once more.
4: U.S. gas prices have hit an average of $4 a gallon once more. That's according to AAA and came as the U.S. and Iran launched war attacks. The average price a year ago was $3.14 a gallon. The price is a national average, meaning drivers in some states have been paying well over $4 a gallon for a while now. Prices vary between states due to factors ranging from nearby supply to differing tax rates. People around the world are also dealing with high gas prices as a result of the war. I'm Haya Pinjwani.
3: Vice President J.D. Vance and Second Lady Usha Vance have welcomed their fourth child.
5: The second couple announced the birth of their newborn son on social media on Sunday. Alec Neil Vance is the first child born to a sitting vice president in more than 150 years. Alec joins older Vance siblings Ewan, Vivek, and Mirabel. The vice president's growing family is in keeping with his passionate advocacy for Americans to have more children.
3: That's Washington correspondent Andrew Stewart reporting. The U.S. military has a new update on recent attacks in the Middle East. Willie Nelson reports.
6: U.S. Central Command says another American service member has died during Operation Epic Fury. The service member was killed in northern Iraq during the controlled detonation of unexploded ordnance from a downed Iranian attack drone. CENTCOM also says unidentified remains have been recovered in Jordan following last week's Iranian attack, with the identification process now underway. Willie Nelson, The Whiteout.
3: And this evening, the United States has conducted a new round of airstrikes targeting Iran. On Wall Street, the Dow down by 307 points, the NASDAQ dropped 12, the S&P 500 lower by 14. More at townhall.com.
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9: I'm Daniel Keenan. I approve this message.
10: Mark Lamb has a lot of problems. When Trump was fighting the rigged election, Lamb testified against him. Lamb sent pornographic texts, pressured government employees for sex, and abused his power as sheriff to cover it up. And he moved from Arizona to a ranch in Tennessee. But his biggest problem is his scandals put us at risk of losing this seat to Democrats and could even...
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15: In 1862, Abraham Lincoln signed the Morrill Act, helping states create colleges focused on agriculture, mechanics, science, and practical education. The principle was not centralized control, it was opportunity. Lincoln's Morrill Act reminds us that America can support education without surrendering education to Washington. Why did it matter? Because a free nation needs citizens equipped to work, build, steward, and govern themselves. Scripture gives work a sacred weight. In Genesis, God placed man in the garden to work it and to keep it. Proverbs honors the one who works his land. Paul warns against idleness and calls believers to earn their bread. Why does that still matter today? Because education should form capable people under God, not dependent subjects under bureaucracy.
1: Portions of this program may have been recorded.
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17: The Alex Marlowe Show. I'm glad you're here. We got a lot to get to today. The Iran war is kind of back on. 17 Americans now have died in that war. It's not a joke. We got a new prime minister in the UK. I'll tell you everything you need to know about Andy Burnham here in a little bit. But we'll start off with just a wish that you avoided Taco Bell over the weekend. I was really reflecting on that story about the virus that took place from Taco Bell, the Cyclospora parasite. And I had two observations that happened when I came off the show. First of all, who would have bet on the lettuce? Of all the things that would make you think you'd get sick of Taco Bell, would you bet it was the lettuce? And second of all, we learned that Taco Bell really is Mexican food because it was actually from Mexico. The farm was traced to the

avoided the lettuce if you had to go to Taco Bell. And very interesting stuff that overwhelmed the country and was the top story. Aside from the lady named Ashley Webb, who's actually a man and looked a lot like Meatloaf. Like, a lot of people were joking about that after the show, that she would do anything for love, even though he's a he. We actually have a emerging candidate in Vermont, or in Maine. I always think Vermont, because I always think Sanders. Maine, where we're going to get a Democrat nominee and has a lot of baggage on his own. I'll touch on that later in the show, but I want to mention some sports stuff to start off on a Monday. A huge sports weekend with the end of the World Cup, but there's some other things as well. But one thing that was noteworthy is that I found myself sort of lightly rooting against Spain in the World Cup. I don't care about sports ball. I was driving around, kind of listening to it in the car. I didn't really care about this. But really interesting, because Spain, as a country and as a government, incredibly left-wing, incredibly anti-Trump. But that was not the vibe from the players that I saw. There was one player that wouldn't shake Trump's hand. Trump was there at the trophy presentation. And that went viral, but it was really the exception that proved the rule. This person named Ferran Torres, who was the Spanish player who scored the World Cup's final goal, so the only goal of the 1-0 match, he spoke a lot about his devout faith. He speaks in Spanish, so I'm not going to play the audio on the show, but that was really cool. See a guy talk about his faith, and now that informed him, and I think that that's very classy. You always love to see that sort of thing. And there's a lot of players doing the Trump dance as he was presenting the World Cup trophy. So this is just really cool thing that people, I think, love Trump. They see Trump, and I don't think they see all the hatred coming from the left-wing podcast space and think this is a guy that I really dislike. I think they see Trump, and they think that they still like him. He resonates with a lot of normal people, which is part of why he was able to win elections. And I think that, just don't think that the media is necessarily a reflection of real life. And we hear about the political class in Spain being very anti-Trump. It doesn't mean the people are anti-Trump. And I thought that was very cool. That was a pleasant surprise. I was not expecting that. I was expecting more rioting, though, from France. And so we got a little bit. We didn't get nearly as much as I thought. Because remember, France, super civilized country. They riot when they win. They riot when they lose. So one of the things that was a couple noteworthy things about the World Cup, I did some data analysis here. Guess how many goals the Spanish team allowed in their 8 World Cup games? Guess how many total goals were scored against the Spanish team? 1 in 8 games. Does that suggest maybe the game is broken? They had 7 shutouts out of 8. They allowed 1 goal to Belgium, and that was it. Other than that, they would have given up no goals. So it is pretty dominant, though I did enjoy one of the commentators who was on whatever the feed was that I was watching on my television announced about, 90 minutes into the final match against Argentina, that Spain was dominating the game. So it was a dominant performance by Spain. And I looked up at the score, and it was 0-0. So this is the sort of thing that is just very remote for me. It's not that accessible as a American sports watcher to see a game where a team could be dominating and the score was still 0-0. And I thought that's absolutely perfect. I know the analysis, they hit more shots on goal or whatever, but I thought that was truly awesome that it was a 0-0 game where one team was dominating. Congrats to Spain. Couldn't have happened to better people. So other sports stuff that was interesting over the weekend, the one that really was, I think, completely fascinating, was we have a new all-time mile record. Josh Kerr, a Brit, or is he Scottish? We'll figure this out. Sean, you can fact check me on this because you're my authority on this stuff. But a 3:42:66 milliseconds. So breaking the 27-year-old record from Hisham El Gharouj, which is a Moroccan guy who was my best friend in high school, was a competitive runner. So a lot of El Gharouj talk going on. An impossible record could never be broken. Well, a guy named Josh Kerr broke it, which is just truly sensational. Just to give you the math on a 3:42 mile, first of all, I run and I am pretty fast and I'm pretty competitive with it. Like when I do I subscribe to a running app and I'm in like the top 2 or 3% on the running speed. And the highest I've tried to sustain for a minute over the last several years is 15 miles an hour, which I can sustain for about exactly 1 minute. This means he's running over 16 miles an hour for 4 straight minutes without a break. It is truly, you cannot comprehend how a human body can do this sort of thing. And the fact that there was a record, given the training, given the nutrition, given the data analysis and the AI that people can do, given the shoes, which are so much better and so bouncy and cushy now, that this record still stood for 30 years is truly unbelievable. And then a guy

broke it, this guy, Josh Kerr, what it took to do it was truly an inspirational human story. First of all, he lived in Albuquerque, so he lived at altitude. So if you ever go to altitude, and I felt it over the weekend, I was in the mountains with my parents, you walk up a couple of flights of stairs at altitude, and you're huffing and puffing. This guy didn't just train at altitude, he lived at altitude. So he gave himself an environment where whenever he went back down to sea level, that was like a break. It was a breather for him. So all year round, training at altitude. He also created these altitude chambers. He lived this sort of monastic lifestyle that involved extremely clean diet, no alcohol, a rigorous recovery, rigorous routine. He created a altitude chamber in his bedroom that simulated being at 8,000 feet, which is higher than the 5,200 feet where he would live. All of this was just rigorous napping, cold plunges, sauna, strength training, just completely monitored nonstop, all because he wanted to shave off half a second on the world record mile time. And what he did is he promised he was going to do it at exactly this venue at exactly this day, and he did it in advance, which really adds to the mystique around it, because it wasn't just some sort of luck. It wasn't just that there was a guy who was super fast behind him. Forgive me for not knowing his name, but a guy, another super fast time behind him. He wasn't just pushed by other people in the field. This was clear visualization, extreme mental discipline, extreme physical discipline. And you add that with someone who is obviously very physically gifted, mentally determined. But it's very inspiring to see this, because there are so many things that you would think are impossible. And it's just something that is just not the case. Sometimes impossible is something that is just a matter of discipline. And if you want to see yourself achieve at a high level, sometimes it just takes you minimizing distractions, high consistency, high commitment, and you can get success. Now, this is obviously extreme. I would imagine, I don't know if he has a family, but I imagine they're not thrilled with him if he has to live like this. Probably very oppressive to the people around you. But it is amazing to see someone check in on a goal, to complete a goal, and to be singularly determined to completing a task. And the other thing is, which I highly recommend in the self-help portion of the show today, setting something out in front of you and saying, I'm going to do that at this date, really focuses the mind. This is something that we've done at Breitbart forever, which is we will artificially give ourselves deadlines on things. We'll create dates out of thin air and say, we're doing X, Y, or Z by this time. And that does get you to complete the goal. He announced he's going to do it on this race, on this day, and he did it. And it's something that stood for 30 years, and he did everything in his power to do that. So I just find that to be an unbelievable exercise, not just in human physical achievement, but a mental philosophical achievement as well. And I think a big shout out. So, and it's very cool to see a Scottish, by the way. So I did a Scottish middle distance runner. Good for the Scots. It's a look, Josh Kerr, a monastic lifestyle, intense training, intense focus, proving the impossible is possible. I think that's very cool. All right, I got more culture content coming up today before I get into the politics, but we'll be right back. I'll take a quick break here. This is the Alex Marlowe Show, and I'm glad you're here.

0: 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Silver has fallen even further. 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

0: All right, the other big news item of the weekend that is apolitical, or is it apolitical, is the movie The Odyssey came out. I did not go to see it. I'm not boycotting. I talked about this with my friend Andrew Colbert and the Charlie Kirk Show on, I think it was Friday. We had this conversation where, or it was Thursday, where the thought was, are we going to go see it, or are we going to boycott it because of obvious trolling being done to conservatives where they're casting the trans individual, the female Ellen Page, as a male warrior. They're casting a black woman as the Greek Helen of Troy. They're doing all sorts of woke stuff, including very cringy promotion. I've got a cut of the Odyssey cast doing some sort of a rap promo, and you'll miss if you're just listening, as I tend to do. I tend to just listen. I try to make the show audio-centric, but this is a visual. You're going to want to see this. Play cut. Six, please, guys.
1: Odysseus.
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2: Athena.
5: Telemachus.
2: Calypso.
6: Penelope. Menelaus.
2: And Helen of Troy.
1: Odyssey.
2: Odyssey.
3: After the Iliad.
4: Hit the nose.
2: Won the war.
5: Yeah, I'm serious.
6: Odyssey.
2: Odyssey.
1: Itching for Ithaca.
2: Get past the Peloponnesian Peninsula.
1: Odyssey.
2: Odyssey.
3: Mediterranean.
4: Psychedelic.
2: And crater his cranium.
5: Circeus.
6: Cursing the
2: men into bacon bits.
1: Gotta go.
2: On the road.
3: Back to where Hades is.
1: Odysseus.
2: Athena.
3: Telemachus.
2: Calypso.
0: Okay, we can't
6: Menelaus.
0: And I wish you all could see Sean's face. He looks like he is in agony. He looks like someone has asked him to undergo experimental surgery, like, while he does the board for the show. It's so irritating, and it is every celebrity you've ever seen is in this, and they're doing this stupid rap. And it started on me, and I closed the show on Friday. You can listen back to the show, the last segment. I said, I got a feeling that this cringe-inducing marketing is going to work. It's going to get people talking, interested. They're going to check it out of morbid curiosity, what's going on. And the movie just did just total barn burner box office. So it's probably going to make $1 billion. I don't know if it'll be Christopher Nolan's biggest movie. So there is a contrarian take to this, but I don't have it. I did think it was going to work. Ultimately, I thought the annoying advertisements were going to work. And people want to see Christopher Nolan movies, and they're curious about all this stuff. But man, what a troll. I'm glad I feel like I didn't get rolled on this, that my official prediction was it would do well. I did not think that this was going to kill the box office. But man, they really did not miss an opportunity to try to annoy as many people as they could in the run-up. But if you liked it, email me, aloha@alexmarlow.com. I did not get around to seeing it. I'm not boycotting. I'm interested in seeing it. I kind of wish I got around to it. But I got four little kids, so I don't do a lot of there's not a lot of movies in the theater time for me, particularly things that are pushing 3 hours. I did want to share that. There is another cut of Christopher Nolan that I grabbed, because this is just the floodgates are now open to politicize stuff, because we're seeing a lot of people who would like movies to be woke to take advantage here. This is something that I saw in, I think it was Vanity Fair, the headline: The Odyssey's epic box office haul breaks the go woke, go broke myth. And we want this to happen, because the more woke movies are, the more we learn about how Hollywood behaves. And I think the more the public moves on from, I think, the old way, or at least the way things have done over the last 20 years, where we've increasingly got woke entertainment. I think that's all going to go away when all this hurts Hollywood if we are focusing on the wokeness instead of on the quality of the storytelling, instead of on the quality of the product, instead of excellence, we're focusing on representation. And I do feel like that this is an exception to the rule, because Christopher Nolan, he's the only person who can make a movie for the intellectual types and for the general movie populace. He's the only person who's out there who is reaching both audiences. It's the general moviegoers who want popcorn entertainment, and the people who are smart and want to be intellectually stimulated when they go to the movies. He's the only one who's doing that at a grand scale. He's the only one who's making auteur movies now with a big studio budget. There's just no one else doing it. He's the exception. So if Hollywood's takeaway from this is that, oh, go woke, go broke is over, we're going to start making woke movies, good, fine, let him do it. But here is a cut of Christopher Nolan, cut 12. I did not like this one. Go ahead.
7: The golden rule, the idea that, you know, treat others as you would be treated, and that being the glue that binds society together. The more I thought about it, the more that became important to the project, because the more you realize that, yeah, back then, leaving the house for more than, you know, a day or two, you're by definition throwing yourself at the mercy of strangers. Mm-hmm. And society can only function with respect for strangers. The more you look at it, the more we talked about it, the more we started bringing the project together, the more you realize nothing's changed. We're just as dependent on that. Nothing's changed in that regard. And so it's a point of connection with this text of 3,000 years ago that isn't just a great adventure story, but it's also a kind of ethical and moral foundation.
0: So not only is the movie about xenophobia, it's about not hating outsiders, but it's actually, that's what Homer meant 3,000 years ago. He was writing this about xenophobia. It's just interesting because I didn't think he was a woke guy. I thought he was one of us politically. I mean, maybe I was wrong about this. I thought a lot of his movies were kind of conservative coded, and maybe he's just pandering to the Academy, trying to win some more awards. But that's the suggestion. I don't even know if that's true, but it certainly is irritating to hear that stuff. The whole point of the Odyssey is about xenophobia and how we all hate outsiders. So there you go. I hope you liked the movie, though, if you went to see it. I probably will.
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8: With SRN News, I'm Keith Peters in Washington. The U.S. military is carrying out its 10th consecutive night of strikes on Iran to reopen the Strait of Hormuz. U.S. Central Command says the strikes aim to degrade Iranian military capabilities used to attack commercial shipping. The conflict has escalated as Iran retaliates by attacking American allies Kuwait, Jordan, and Bahrain. 2 U.S. soldiers were killed in Jordan on Friday and another died in Iraq on Saturday. President Trump has imposed a 50% tariff on most Canadian goods, declaring that Canada has unfairly discriminated against American autos, alcohol, and dairy products. The move was announced Monday. On Wall Street, the Dow down by 307 points, the Nasdaq dropped 12, the S&P 500 lower by 14. More details at srnnews.com.
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0: Yeah, sometimes when you're away for a weekend, you can reflect on some of the stuff that came up during the week. And there's a lot of conversation last week about President Trump's speech trying to get the SAVE Act passed, identifying all sorts of voter vulnerabilities in our elections. And hopefully he'll get some, hopefully that speech will yield some fruit. But one of the things that did pop up over the weekend is now the face of the voter ID fight is now Olive Garden. That's right, home of the yummy breadsticks and bottomless salad. Olive Garden is now the face of the voter ID fight because the restaurant has a policy that if should you choose to participate in the never-ending pasta pass, I just want to tell you, for your nutrition, I don't recommend the never-ending pasta pass. I don't think, do you think Josh Kerr ever got the never-ending pasta pass? He probably did have a high-carb diet. He's probably running so much. But if you would like to have the never-ending pasta pass, there's one thing that you're going to need if you want to collect your fettuccine Alfredo. It's an ID. You need to have an ID to get the pasta at Olive Garden, but not to vote in American elections, which is just unbelievable stuff and a great point why if Trump could somehow get Republicans to back off of their religious allegiance to the filibuster, which is what it is. It's a religion. They have the religion of the filibuster. They don't really know why there's some rule where certain things you get 50 votes and certain things are 60 votes. They couldn't tell you why some, which one way or the other. They just tell that we must have the filibuster because I believe this is an article of faith. That's what it is. So apparently, though, it's more important for them to have allegiance to the filibuster on a religious level than for us to have IDs at the polls, even though you need an ID to get the arrabbiata, penne arrabbiata, endlessly at the Olive Garden. So pretty awesome. All right, we got a new prime minister, socialist Andy Burnham. He is a socialist. So the socialism on the rise. We'll have some socialist content. He looked kind of like a caricature of a British politician. Does look like someone out of central casting, as Trump might say. He's announced a 10-year plan, which it was not lost on the Breitbart London editors that this was something that you would see a lot in Marxist countries where they would announce 10-year plans. 10-year plans are perfect because he's not going to be the prime minister in 10 years. So if things don't come to fruition, then he's not really going to be held accountable to it. But it just sounds like it's going to be a big focus on homelessness is his top priority, which, again, this usually is an excuse to pump NGOs full of money, which builds a voter base, it builds an activist base, and it builds a lot of jobs in for people who become loyal to you. He wants to nationalize a lot of industries. He wants to try all sorts of leftist economics that have been they go in and out of style, certainly in style for people out of power here in the United States. And what's noteworthy here is he's not had to face an election thus far. It's been totally an elevated intra-party, and he's never had to defend a platform in order to get elected, which is partially why I think this is the seventh prime minister in 10 years in the UK. I think a lot of it is that these people get put into power, and their ideas have not been battle-tested by the public. So Trump has already called on him to ramp up defense spending. I think that's good. He's got the fact that UK is in an energy crisis in mind. They're not doing a good job trying to get energy because they refuse to get any sort of energy that is under the ground for them because they want to have net zero. So talk about religiosity in politics. They have a allegiance to wind. They believe that the new technology of wind, which has been around 1,000 years, the cutting edge, that's what's going to save them economically and in terms of their energy. In the meantime, they don't have functional air conditioning when it gets hot, but they think the wind is going to help them. A lot of irony in there. So it's noteworthy because we've got so many problems in that country, be it the Asian, we'll say, rape gangs, really Pakistani Muslims who are doing that, which is finally coming to light. Interpol put out a story over the weekend suggesting that the biggest threat to Europe right now is Islamism, still the biggest threat, both culturally and in terms of violence. And then you've got the fact that their economy is kind of stuttering along. And then they're going to focus on all the green stuff. It looks like a big step backwards. They're going to build a big left-wing apparatus, and they're going to focus on wind energy, things like that. So he says he wants to reindustrialize Britain. That doesn't sound like a horrible idea, but it's going to be through the state. It's not going to be through liberalization, through markets. It's going to be through the state funding it, and that all just becomes a grift in the long run. So let's see how he does, but Nigel Farage vocalized a lot of skepticism already, waiting in the wings. He's argued that Burnham lacks a popular mandate since he wasn't elected, echoing the point I just made. I think it was really important. So he's being portrayed as a political chameleon by his critics. So someone who's basically adapting to what is trendy in the moment, and it just doesn't really work. Trump wants to drill, baby, drill. So he's told him he needs to drill. I like that. Adds a little more color to my description. So we'll see how that goes, and we wish him the best, because we would like for the UK to do well. All right, next thing, Iran update. The war goes on. The United States bombing for the 8th and 9th consecutive nights over the weekend, targeting Iranian military targets, command centers, air defenses, coastal surveillance, drone sites. All that is bittersweet. I think it's the right move from President Trump, but I think his efforts to try to get out of the war in the early summer, I think they were well-intentioned, but unrealistic that they were going to succeed. We did see more casualty. U.S. service death members reached 16 and 17, and that is not a good thing. One of the things that I'm curious about, I'll be drilling into this, but a service member died on Saturday during a controlled detonation of a downed Iranian drone. So if it was a controlled detonation, why did an American get killed? In fact, two Americans got killed, and one is missing. Four others got hospitalized. I'm wondering if there's some sort of human error involved in that. So we will see and we'll investigate. And I do not have names available, or else I would honor those who gave their life trying to protect Americans and try to protect the entire world from the prospect of a nuclear Iran. So Iran fired missiles towards Jordan. Some of them were intercepted. No reported casualties. As I keep saying over and over again, whenever Iran retaliates, they do retaliate weakly. It does weakly with an A. It does not mean also weakly with an E, probably, but weakly with an A in this case. There were responses to the United States always very lame, but they do have enough rockets still to give you the impression the war is not completely over, and it seems like very cheaply they're able to keep that straight somewhat under their control, and it's just going to take a robust effort for us to try to finally vanquish that regime. I will say, I am hosting for Hugh Hewitt the next 2 days, so 3 additional hours of Marlowe content. I will take my interviews from it and do my best, thanks to the production crew, to put those out on podcast feeds, but if you are a Hugh Hewitt listener, I'll be in for him, and that's 3 hours, so it's great. I am slated to talk to Tom Cotton today. I will ask him about this stuff, about what victory actually looks like. Cotton and I get along very well. He's more hawkish than I am, but always he knows how to, I think, message to my audience a little more skeptical of foreign interventions. So I will ask him specifically about this. The price of oil has gone up. Brent crude is up 3% now to $91 a barrel as we're recording this morning. And I will say that that is still not that high. But it's $4 gas is generally seen as a very negative political a political talking point for the party out of power. Trump is conscious of this, and I think that is why he wanted to get the war wrapped up in the early summer versus letting this thing drag out into the fall and into election season. But I think he's seen that is way more important that we finish off the Iranian foe and do so with minimal American casualties. No doubt we would sustain tons and tons and tons of casualties should we go into a ground war. So I think he would like to avoid that still. And I still like his strategy. It is just tough. And it's tough to beat very entrenched, very, I would say, not just theocratic, but not just autocratic, but people who are ideologically very committed to their cause, as Iran is. These are not easy. They're not easy to beat. They're not easy to beat, and we're going through it right now. All right, so more updates throughout the day at Breitbart.com, give you all the latest, but the war is just not slowing down, and it's going to be these skirmishes back and forth, particularly over the weekend. There's no sign this thing's going to wrap up anytime soon, and I think it's just going to be one of those things that goes from the very top of the front page, the very lead block in the radio show. It's going to get pushed down the list of priorities, but it's still going to be there latent for a little while. So credit to President Trump, though, for not backing out when it would not have been the most opportune moment. That takes some political bravery, and hopefully he gets rewarded on it over time. One thing that is also really awesome, and this faded also over the weekend, but I love that Trump did this, another international story. Canada failing to control its wildfires, destroying the air quality throughout much of the east of our country. I'm talking D.C., I'm talking New Jersey, I'm talking much of our northeast, suffering from Canada being able to, not being able to do control burns, not being able to stop their fires. And this is not the first time this has happened. We've been around the block before. And Trump really sees in the moment to put a lot of pressure on China. I've got some audio. Let's play cut eight, please.
14: I told them, I mean, you got to stop these fires from coming in and, you know, poisoning our air. Our air has been poisoned. I have a good relationship with Mark Carney, but, you know, we got to stop the fires up there. If we can help them, we'll help them. But maybe they should pay us some damages or something, or we should do some tariffs. But it was terrible. I mean, you had businesses closing.
0: Yeah, and he ended up liking this idea. I just love how he thinks, because he's brainstorming. Should we do tariffs here? And then he did. He came out with a truth bomb saying we're in tariff Canada if they're going to do this. He is the perfect leader, perfect role model. And this is the sort of thing I recommend this in your household. If you're a parent, I recommend this if you're a boss or a supervisor. He speaks kindly and carries a big stick. That sometimes he does the attacks to get attention, but he's speaking very reasonably that you guys are poisoning our country, and so we're going to have a consequence for you. And this is always the one that freaks out my kids the most. They're definitely in a phase now where they try to get me to yell before they do stuff. They don't like to do things the first time. They don't like to do things the second time. They only like to do stuff when I break out the dada voice. Then they know I mean business. But I'll tell you, the thing that gets them the most scared is when I politely walk over to them and they know they've done something wrong and say, you know you're getting a tariff now. You're getting a tariff. I'm going to have to tariff you. There's nothing I can do. You know you're the best children, but I have to tariff you right now. And that's when that happens, you can see the fear go into their eyes because they know I'm about to do something that they really don't like. They don't care about the yelling sometimes because that's attention. They'd rather positive attention than negative attention. But what they really don't like is no park, no play place, no candy, no movie. That's what they don't want to have taken away from them. They don't want to lose the treat. And so, Canada, you're getting a tariff. I hope he does it. I hope he follows through on it. So, because it is only Trump who would do this. Just picture these moments. And this is a very important point as we continue to be in this moment. Conservative infighting. We're all fighting amongst ourselves. There's, you know, Candace Owens going after Erica Kirk and Ben Shapiro going after every single person he possibly can. And all these people in the conservative movement who are now just talking amongst ourselves and fighting amongst ourselves. Megyn Kelly hates Israel all of a sudden. All these things that are going on and how Trump clearly sees the bad guys. Ron's the bad guys. Left the bad guys, sees opportunities to take on woke Canada. The left is not bad about this stuff. They're having their own civil war now, so maybe this will change. But they've been very smart about eventually everyone coalesces, comes back together. Trump is he's a leading light in this stuff. And I like to trust Trump on where to dedicate your figurative fire on a given day. Does a great job at this, and I like that he moves quickly to try to have consequences for the bad guys. This is something that you would never see from a Joe Biden or Kamala Harris. They'd equivocate for a very long time and do nothing. We'll be right back.
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24: 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Shout out
0: to the crew. Today I like my crew. Greg Evan, Sean McConnell, Roger Wicker Jr., Rick Locke, Garrett Shawley, Matt Sybil, Ricky Lopez, Misty Callahan, John Cassio, and Daniel West. All pitch in and do a very nice job helping out on the show. Maine seems like they're consolidating around not our friend Ashley Webb, so I don't know if we'll bother with putting the invite out to come on the show, because it'll just look mean if he doesn't get the nomination. The linebacker who will do anything for love, aka looks exactly like Meatloaf, and just wants to use the bathroom, doesn't look like he's going to make it. Troy Jackson, a longtime Maine Democrat state senator, seems like he's getting the consolidation behind him, though he has been accused a mortgage fraud. So that he bought a home and apparently he got a loan that he shouldn't have gotten. So I'll give you some more detail on that, plus more about that race on tomorrow's show. But I'm putting that out there that it continues to be a headache, and this is why maybe Plattner was their best candidate. So we got that going on. And I'll tell you, it just leaves the socialists in a very odd spot because they've got a lot of limelight on them. They got a lot of heat very quickly. And I don't know if they're handling it particularly well. AOC, Alexandria Ocasio-Cortez, perhaps presidential candidate, who was asked over the weekend, is she running? She says she's not ruling it out. She has now dropped a new accent. This is her in a rally in Detroit. Let's play this one. Let's cut nine, please.
1: And we need a firewall against an administration that is hell-bent on tearing down in 4 years what it took this country 250 years to build.
0: It's just, the cadence is just odd. It's so performative. The question is, does anyone care about the performative nature of it? Abdul El-Sayed is the person who she's campaigning for at this time, who, there's a lot of photos of the people who are supporting this guy. It is all mostly white liberals, a lot of them older, a lot of them with masks on, and that's who his main constituency is. He doesn't really seem to stand for a lot. He's a socialist who makes tons of money. Doesn't seem to do any extra charity. He's very camera savvy, loves being in front of the camera. He put out a campaign ad I won't play for you, but him doing recreational rock climbing, which was very silly, but also sort of a troll. And he seems to stay in good shape, seems to have fun, and that matters. Like, fun counts. That's an advantage we've had lately, but stands for a lot of things that are, I think, not helpful to our country and probably not that popular. I got some cuts of him. Cut 15, please, guys.
2: A country that was built on the accommodation of slavery. A country where for most of that 250 years, women struggled to have any participation in our system. A country that even after we abolished slavery, we still contend with the legacy of Jim Crow and segregation and structural racism even today.
0: Pause. So this is just like an AI spit out a speech to win a Democrat primary, self-flagellate over slavery, even though we abolished it, you know, over 250 years ago. Talk about oppression of women, even though you're a literal Muslim, the most oppressive religion towards women in the world. You're a part of that religion. Does he disavow the way Muslims treat women in general? And just keep pointing out all the horrible parts about this country and try to dismantle it. That's what they're trying to do. They're trying to get us to submit. Cut 16, please.
2: ICE has nothing to do with immigration. ICE has nothing to do with the southern border. ICE is about normalizing paramilitary force on our streets. ICE is about weaponizing the idea of immigration against the Constitution itself.
0: Pause. Hold on. ICE is about the idea of weaponizing the idea of immigration against the Constitution itself. This is the stuff you say. This is where I used to love when Prager would do this, where you don't just have to watch the speech, you got to read it too. Because if you read this, you would think that this is the worst version of a undergraduate level political science student writing a paper that would probably get an A if you went to Berkeley like I did, but probably deserves an F. Awesome. So ICE has nothing to do with immigration. Immigration and customs enforcement, they don't want us to be able to enforce our immigration laws. And that's why Trump wants the SAVE Act. That's why he wants the Save America Act. Because their viewpoint, the establishment of the Democrat Party and the insurgency, because remember, the establishment will not stand up to these types of ideas. All of them believe that enforcing our immigration and custom laws is actually going back to Jim Crow and slavery. It's not protecting our national sovereignty. It's not about the fact that America is entitled to have a border for our own safety, to preserve our own culture, to preserve the American worker, to try to make sure that Americans have access to jobs and live in safe communities. That's not what it's about. It's actually about a paramilitary force from the fascist Donald Trump, who, by the way, just last week paid a woman who falsely accused him of sex crimes a bunch of money just to get her to go away. The ultimate fascist. We'll be right back. We'll be back tomorrow. Go in peace to love and serve the Lord.
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26: Maybe you've thought about taking a cruise. 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
27: News this hour from Town Hall. I'm Keith Peters in Washington. A major media merger is on hold, Bob Agnew reports.
28: A federal judge on Monday ordered Paramount and Warner Brothers Discovery to halt their $81 billion merger for at least 2 weeks. That will allow states that are challenging the deal more time to see their case through in court. 12 states, led by California, sued to block Paramount's pending buyout of Warner last week, alleging that such a combination would, quote, extinguish competition in Hollywood and lead to fewer choices for consumers, especially moviegoers and cable customers across the country. Bob Agnew reporting.
27: The U.S. has initiated a 10th night of airstrikes against Iran. Speaking to reporters at Joint Base Andrews, Secretary of State Marco Rubio says the U.S. will continue to strike Iran until it's ready to negotiate.
29: I also think it's pretty growingly apparent that even within their own system, there's a growing split. I think maybe some of your allies have documented this. Between those that understand that their economy is in shambles and they need to do something, or they're going to be in a lot of trouble very soon, economically, domestically, and others who are very militant in their view of life and in their view of the world and continue to launch missiles. So they'll have to work out that split internally. We're going to continue to respond. If the door opens to diplomacy, if the guys that want to do something productive for Iran win and take control of that system or take control of the negotiations, that'll be a very positive development. That's not where we are tonight, unfortunately.
27: President Trump has imposed 50% tariffs on most Canadian goods, declaring that Canada has unfairly discriminated against American autos, alcohol, and dairy products. The move has risks of higher inflation and further fraying of relations between the two nations. On Wall Street, the Dow down by 307 points, the S&P lower by 14. More at-
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15: 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From now until the end of July, we will see some of the lowest spot prices for the year, with gold hovering around $4,000 an ounce and possibly a bit lower, while silver will linger near $60 an ounce, even possibly dipping into the $50 per ounce range before moving upward again. 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
1: Welcome back. Monday, July 20th, 2026. I am Seth Leibson. I received a note from a very special listener with some wisdom from Ronald Reagan I should like to get to in a moment. The wisdom of Reagan, shared from his 1970 broadcasts, which have something very close to pluperfect relevance in teaching for today. That's the thing about verities. They are true no matter what time period they are uttered. We'll get to that in a moment. But first, just off that major address Secretary of State Rubio delivered last week on the threat of leftist violence and terrorism, today an anti-ICE vigilante, a supporter of Antifa and a Luigi Mangione fan, tried to light 26 Federal Plaza, a building that houses dozens of agencies, including the FBI, ICE, Citizen and Immigration Services. He tried to light it on fire. The initial report was fireworks in a trash can, but it wasn't fireworks in a trash can, as you can clearly see from the video. The suspect had some form of weaponry on him and, of course, a manifesto. You think we'll ever get to see that manifesto? There tends to be this media-wide investment in concealing or vitiating whatever the left does that might offend the vast majority of Americans. And it's done precisely so that the vast majority of Americans do not ever fully know just

0: Yes, here and now, you will see no major media exposés on any of that. But here's a small example of the media covering for the left that speaks to a big thing. Small speaking to big, but it happens all the time and almost everywhere. Jonathan Karl, he's the chief Washington correspondent for ABC News. He had Bill Maher on his Sunday morning show yesterday. And the conversation, while wide-ranging, went into the Democratic Party going into Marxist crazy town. And here's what Bill Maher said.
1: There's a whole lot of people
2: who... cowardly. Their party is being taken over now by, you know, every day I hear about a new, very radical... I feel very good about, like, 10, whenever years ago, like, I did lose fans because, you know... I wasn't going to go along with some of this crazy stuff on the left, too. I didn't change really on what I thought about the right, but just I can't sit and just not notice stuff, which people seem to want to do because it's all about my team or your team. But, you know, there's some crazy stuff. You know, when we're cheering for the Intifada, I'm out.
3: Well, I don't know if you saw Jay Clayton is nominated to be the head director of national intelligence.
0: Did you hear that? See what happened right there? Maher goes into the thing being talked about everywhere in radio and Fox News and on his show, the Marxist socialist takeover of the Democratic Party, and Jonathan Karl immediately goes into Republicans and how Jay Clayton, a Trump appointee, wouldn't say who won the 2020 election. Must not follow up on Democratic Party sins. Must pivot back to Republicans. Now, Karl knows this is a big issue for Maher, not accepting the results of an election, so that's where he pivoted to. But can we please stop with this as well? George Orwell put it that he who controls the present controls the past, and I'm very afraid that's very much where we are with media narratives and history about not accepting election results these days. Does anyone remember the opening to Michael Moore's movie Fahrenheit 9-1-1? It was a long celebratory montage of Democrats in the House of Representatives trying to overturn the 2000 election results that favored George W. Bush. They bragged about that effort back then. Does anyone remember California Senator Barbara Boxer trying to stop the ballot count from Ohio in 2004 because it would have given, as it did, the election to George W. Bush? And moreover, how about this little public service announcement? Well, it was privately paid for, but perhaps in the deep annals of history you remember it.
4: Republican members of the Electoral College, this message is for you. As you know, our founding fathers built the Electoral College to safeguard the American people from the dangers of a demagogue and to ensure that the presidency only goes to someone who is to an eminent degree endowed with the requisite qualifications.
5: An eminent degree. Someone who is highly qualified for the job.
0: They go on and on, Martin Sheen, Deborah Messing, and about 10 other actors, telling Republican Electoral College members to become unfaithful electors and violate their pledge to certify Donald Trump as president, to change the election outcome by extraordinary and ahistorical means because they didn't want Donald Trump to be certified by the Electoral College. Well, at least we have them on record saying good things about the Electoral College back then. But their attempt having failed, that's why they attack the Electoral College now. And as far as my reminder of how Democrats didn't accept the election results, including a four-year-long ruse and hoax and campaign about Trump being illegitimate because he was illegitimately elected because of Russian interference, whatever Maher or Karl wants to say about Republicans questioning elections, Trump was inaugurated, as was Bush before him, and Biden was inaugurated and served his four terms peaceably. The only two truly questionable questions about legitimacy in the presidency are really about the Democrats. Was Joe Biden legitimately in charge as president, or was there some Soviet backroom coup running his presidency? And was Kamala Harris properly installed to replace him on the ballot after she won zero primary votes, running in no primaries, and Joe Biden having won all the primary votes? That all said, as I mentioned, the Reagan reminder I was sent earlier today. You know, I start my classes at ASU with an epigraph on the whiteboard as a kind of theme.

theme for the rest of the course that we would redound back to. It's a quote from Reinhold Niebuhr in his book, Children of Light, Children of Darkness. But I think I have a new one starting this upcoming semester, thanks to this reminder from the person I mentioned at the top here. It's from a radio broadcast of his in 1978, where he wrote and said, quote, "Someone once said that every form of government has one characteristic peculiar to it, and if that characteristic is lost, the government will fail. In a monarchy, it is affection and respect for the royal family. If that is lost, the monarchy is lost. In a dictatorship, it is fear. If the people stop fearing the dictator, he'll lose power. In a representative government such as ours, it is virtue. If virtue goes, the government falls." That's the quote. I believe this is a takeoff of something Montesquieu once wrote, and that Reagan was fond of quoting, indeed quoted in his inauguration speech as governor of California about 10 years earlier, 12 years earlier. There is a ton in this quote, but Reagan was using this point for something additionally interesting. And it had to do with worries then in the 1970s about recognizing Zimbabwe, which used to be Rhodesia, and the U.S. recognizing Zimbabwe based on a threat from Nigeria and the commentary that we should bow to the threat from Nigeria. We should take Nigeria seriously because why? We wanted its oil. I think about this as we're engaged in the Middle East right now. Here's how Reagan concluded that radio address. Quote, "Are we as Americans so thirsty for oil that we'll forget the traditions upon which our country is founded and let our foreign policy be dictated by anyone who has oil for sale? If so, we may be nearer the dustbin of history than we realize." Close quote. That's worth keeping in mind regarding Iran today, isn't it? Especially if, as Reagan reminds us, and I think the founders would have agreed, virtue is the central point of representative government such as ours. You cannot have democracy as a protectorate of a republican form of government if the demos, if the people aren't virtuous. That's worth keeping in mind. You know what? I also got a great message regarding the Catcher in the Rye 75th anniversary and its critics, and I'll save that for our culture segment coming up. And also a big tribute to something my producer David Dahl did. We'll be right back.

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0: 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Well, David, you did it, my friend.
1: Yes.
0: You really did it.
1: You put together the video.
0: You outdid yourself. You outdid yourself. So David has an Instagram account called Answer the Call with Dahl. D-O-L-L. It's his last name. Answer the Call with Dahl. And he makes these food videos. They're not long. And they're cut up beautifully, edited beautifully, and infused with appropriate and pertinent music. And we have been encouraging David to make the dish chicken with cherries, which none of us had heard of until we discovered that the Carly Simon song Anticipation was written as she was cooking a meal for a first date at her apartment in New York. And as he was late, he being Cat Stevens, she wrote the song Anticipation. And we looked up what the meal was she was cooking. It was chicken with cherries. We'd never heard of it. Perfect for David Dahl to make. And boy, did you. It's a great video. Again on Instagram, Answer the Call with Dahl. And it came out beautifully. You did a great job, David.
1: Yes, I think I mentioned it on Friday when Sam was with us. It tasted excellent. Very simple ingredients. Cherries, shallots, brandy, vegetable stock, white wine, and tarragon is the real secret ingredient. Oh, and cream. But very, very tasty.
0: Was there cinnamon in there?
1: Well, there are cinnamon on the potatoes on the side. However,
0: whenever there's an interesting ingredient in something and you can't quite pinpoint the flavor, invariably it's going to be cinnamon.
1: I was graciously helped by my girlfriend who put together some yams with various spices, and I made you a fresh batch for work today. And yes, there was cinnamon in those yams.
0: It was probably your best cook ever.
1: Oh, thank you. Well, how else can I outdo myself?
0: No,
1: now?
0: You can't, but you're going to have to try. You've just set a new bar.
1: Yes. Well, we can try.
0: You did a great job. You really did. All credit to you. And people can watch it, and you can learn how to cook. And it's just art. It's good art. You have a real talent for that.
1: Thank you. And I appreciate that there's a French touch to it. I don't know if Carly meant that or not, but, you know, French bistro style.
0: A little French, and it's a little Arabic, I think.
1: Arabic.
0: Yeah, nice. I think sour cherries. Were they sour cherries?
1: Well, they were just fresh cherries.
0: Yeah, I think it has an Arabic infusion
1: okay.
0: to it.
1: Okay.
0: Yeah, which may have been responsible for the trajectory Cat Stevens
1: I was
0: went
1: say,
0: on. Yeah,
1: check
0: yeah.
1: out.
0: She
1: Cat
0: may be
1: Stevens.
0: Responsible. Right.
1: I found out some more info about that, actually. She performed that at a concert that the both of them did not many days later after their first date.
0: Oh, is that right?
1: Yes.
0: So do we have audio of that?
1: Of the first concert? I can look into
0: of
1: that.
0: Of them singing together?
1: But that was the she performed it with him before she actually recorded it in a recording studio.
0: Okay.
1: Yes.
0: Let's see if we can get something or a facsimile thereof. I've been getting some pushback on my my appreciation for my esteem for the novel Catcher in the Rye. And it's all over the news these days because it's the 75th anniversary this month of its publication. I guess part of it is because in college I did an independent study on children's literature and we did a deep dive on J.D. Salinger. But part of it is because I think it is a good book. And this person, this special person, listener who wrote me the Reagan stuff, defended me on The Catcher in the Rye, too. She said it is a good novel. Don't let the critics get you down. I like that. As Robertson Davies put it, beware the dampers, beware the cynics. And she said, remind the audience of what the meaning of the title is. Do you know what it's a beautiful meaning of the title. I don't think most people do know what the meaning of the title is. I could read from the book. I won't. I'll just tell you. It's Holden Caulfield's dream. He's criticizing all these professions that he thinks are so phony. That's the word, phonies, that he uses. And he has this dream he's explaining to his young sister Phoebe about what he wishes he could do. And it's based on a misinterpretation of a poem by Robert Burns. But he says, I picture all these kids playing in a big field of rye. thousands of kids, and nobody's around to protect them. And he stands at the edge of the cliff, and he is there to catch the kids whenever they start to fall over the cliff. If they're running and they don't know where they're going or whatever, and kids fall off the cliff, he wants to be there to catch them and put them back in play. Catcher in the Rye. I think it's a beautiful thing. And why people, the sophisticates, including some literature professors I've had on the show, great man of letters at the Free Press condemning it. You know, I think they're missing something. I think they're missing something about the import of children's literature, which I'm just fascinated by, and is kind of an area I'm an amateur studier of, student of. I'm an amateur student of children's literature. You know why? Because I think it's important to understand how children's minds, emotions, and psychology, their fears, their loves, are shaped as children. The power of literature on a child growing up. You can create beautiful human beings based on the stories that they are infused with and told. We know this going back all the way to Plato. You can also create a menace to society, which I think is why it's very important as a society that these debates do not get brushed aside, these curriculum debates, these textbook debates, these debates about age-appropriate literature and age-inappropriate literature in the schools, as perhaps Ron DeSantis made so famously an issue of a couple years back. I think this stuff is important. I'm not obviously the first. I just think a lot of us have forgotten it. I think a lot of us have forgotten that a kid is nurtured and nourished not by bread alone, not just by what they eat. Everyone gets very concerned about the actual physical diet of children and nutrition. They're right to do so. I don't think they get as excited or nearly excited enough about the importance of emotional and psychological and sociological nurturing and nutrition. And I believe that spans the range from what they're taught in schools to what they feed on when it comes to how they entertain themselves. And I think the most serious and worthwhile experts on children and youth are experts who care about what we are turning those youth into, and they care about what they read. Anyway, that was a little bit of a digression. Obviously, I'm not recommending Catcher in the Rye for people who are too young. I am recommending it as literature for anyone over the age of 17, including adults. It's okay to read kids' literature again. I've read it like 6 times. The last time I read it, I learned things I didn't even know about it. Anyway, okay, we'll be right back.

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1: With SRN News, I'm Keith Peters in Washington. A tropical depression is drifting erratically in the Gulf and is forecast to gradually strengthen into a tropical storm this week that could threaten several states. Forecasters say the depression is about 105 miles south of Panama City, Florida, and could become a named storm in the coming hours. They warn the system could produce a life-threatening storm surge over a wide stretch of the northern Gulf Coast. Senator Darlene Graham announces she's running for a full term in her late brother Lindsey Graham's Senate seat. She shared her decision with Fox News Channel's Sean Hannity in an interview set to air later tonight. Darlene Graham was sworn in last week to fulfill the remaining months of her brother's term, which ends in January. President Trump has endorsed her candidacy. More details at SRNNews.com.
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7: In 1862, Abraham Lincoln signed the Morrill Act, helping states create colleges focused on agriculture, mechanics, science, and practical education. The principle was not centralized control, it was opportunity. Lincoln's Morrill Act reminds us that America can support education without surrendering education to Washington. Why did it matter? Because a free nation needs citizens equipped to work, build, steward, and govern themselves. Scripture gives work a sacred weight. In Genesis, God placed man in the garden to work it and to keep it. Proverbs honors the one who works his land. Paul warns against idleness and calls believers to earn their bread. Why does that still matter today? Because education should form capable people under God, not dependent subjects under bureaucracy.
8: Who can turn the world. Welcome back to the Seth Leibson Show. Delighted to bring back Logan Marcus and Don Spini from Sun Valley Wealth, sunvalleywealth.com. They bring us our culture and economy update. Hope you folks had a great weekend. Don, how'd the market do today?
9: A little flat. Not great, Seth, but not dramatic. The big announcement today, Trump announced a 50% tariff on Canadian autos, dairy, and alcohol.
8: Yeah.
9: And people are like, what cars are made in Canada?
8: Cars?
9: I know Canada had cars.
8: Right.
9: Well, they're all U.S. car manufacturers, the Chevy Silverado, the Honda Civic, some big ones. But, yeah, so that'll go. That's takes effect in 30 days. I'm sure something will happen in between. It's a trade war, but we've been unfairly treated for so long by all these nations. I don't blame Trump for doing this.
8: Yeah, and there's usually an ancillary reason behind these things, but good. We have brought in a lot of money on some of the tariffs. Logan, I wanted to bring up an issue that the three of us were thinking about. If there's one topic that's capturing the mood where politics intersects with the economy this year, it's this one. Put it bluntly, should billionaires exist? You hear Bernie Sanders and others campaigning against billionaires. Why the animosity? I thought wealth creation was a good thing.
10: I mean, if we're being honest, I'm going to say jealousy probably is a part of it, but I think it's about the scale and comparison. And we know that comparison is the thief of joy. So when you think about a single billionaire's net worth can exceed the combined wealth of tens of millions of people. So the gap seems to feel like from the outside that capital ownership and asset appreciation is valued more than labor. So people feel like they can work forever and never even break the surface of getting close to $1 million, let alone a billion. So it feels like it's unachievable. And it seems that corporate profits have grown tripled over the decades every time you turn on the TV. So it feels like, well, I can never get there. Why should I even work hard? And I hate the billionaires because they seem to have made it easy.
8: You know, it's so funny. Back in the 80s, we used to esteem them and we used to make heroes of them. I remember, you know, even Ross Perot before he became a little bit kooky and others like that. We used to think, what do most Americans think about billionaires today? Do you think they're with Bernie Sanders that they shouldn't exist, or do you think they're jealous because comparison is the thief of joy, as you put it? I love that phrase. Or where do you think most Americans stand? I would imagine most Americans want to be one or work for one or think at least they might be able to achieve that, I would think.
10: Yeah, well, perception is reality. Yeah. So if you think you'll never get there, and then that in turn dictates how hard or not hard you work as a result, then it's just going to be a vicious cycle. So the primary issue is after taxes is that political power argument, right?
8: Yeah.
10: So I know there was a recent poll that was 80% of Americans, and that was including 67% of Republicans, believe wealthy people have too much political influence through campaign donations, lobbying, what have you. Mm. And again, goes back to perception as reality. So if people believe that, or the talking heads really push that narrative, then that's what we think. And I think people would love to be a billionaire, but in turn, if they think they can't get there, it turns to jealousy, which then turns to bitterness, which turns to hate.
8: Don, let me ask you a question, because one of the things we hear about with the campaigns against billionaires is that they don't pay their fair share of taxes. I have to say, before I ask you to answer how billionaires do pay taxes, how much less would our treasury take in if billionaires didn't exist, to not just for themselves, but employ the hundreds and the millions of Americans that they do? But how do they pay taxes?
9: Several ways, too. Now, again, they don't pay income tax necessarily, Seth, like people think. Oh, they need to be taxed. And people think tax is income tax. When you look at corporations, right? Oh, corporations aren't paying their fair share. This is such a lie the media does not stop. Corporations have a 21% tax rate on profit, and they make a lot of profit, and they don't hide profit. Why don't they hide profit? Because they want people to buy their shares. They want shareholders, and shareholders come after profit.
8: Yep.
9: That's called dividends. Corporations are, it's double tax. You pay your corporate tax at 21%, and you and I pay taxes on the dividends.
8: Right.
9: So corporations and those that own these corporations, which are you and me and anybody that has a 401k, you own corporations, folks, we're paying more taxes than most people pay in income tax. So this is just, again, it's a class warfare thing that keeps getting promoted, and not enough people are standing up saying, stop it, it's not true. Now, Elon Musk doesn't pay income tax. He doesn't have to. What he'll do, he'll borrow $100 million off the equity in his businesses, and you don't have to pay taxes on loans. So,
8: well, a lot of his employees pay
9: that much money.
8: A lot of his employees pay income tax. Listen, Don and Logan, Don Sweeney, Logan Marcus, Sun Valley Wealth, sunvalleywealth.com. 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We'll be right back.
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14: This is Hugh Hewitt for townhall.com. President Trump was a guest on my program last week. He put the number of Iranians massacred by the regime over 2 days in January at 52,000. So we know the ruthlessness of the men in charge in Iran. In light of that, it is entirely understandable that the Iranian people are reticent to take to the streets again. And this has become clear. The current public faces of the rump regime in Iran don't have any authority over the killers with the guns. Eli Lake is among the most respected national security reporters in the United States. He explained to me last week how the history of regime collapses tell us we ought to be watching for splits within the ranks of those men with guns. That's how revolutions against dictators begin and then gain momentum. When a cadre see the endgame and they don't want to be on the wrong side when everything falls apart. Watch closely. It only takes a few people to crack the whole of the IRGC tyranny. I'm Hugh Hewitt.
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0: 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I know Mr. Klein really well. He's a good man. You can trust and rely on Klein. David, you also had a thespian activity that you were preparing for and dressing for. I'm hoping it will reveal itself as having been completed with your sartorial diminishments. We're talking about follicular growth on the face, but
1: yes, I chose to grow a mustache instead of put on a fake one. Because the Art Deco Society, which I am a card-carrying member of for Phoenix, had a show where they were doing showing the film My Man Godfrey from 1936 with William Powell, and I was Godfrey in the lobby and carried a silver tray with candy cigarettes on it and other period-appropriate snacks for the movie from 1936, and I walked around in a white tie and tuxedo offering people in a tuxedo, candy cigarettes, with my mustache dyed black.
0: And we can, end it now, right?
1: I suppose so.
0: Art Deco Society.
1: Mm-hmm.
0: That's kind of cool.
1: Yeah, the Phoenix Art Deco Society, they seek to preserve architecture and
0: What's the most fascinating Art Deco building you've been to as part of this that you would recommend?
1: In Phoenix?
0: Yeah, that you would recommend.
1: The Hilton Garden Inn, which is an old bank. And I've been there and done the tour where you can go to the lobby.
0: Yeah, this
1: and you
0: is can downtown,
1: the,
0: right?
1: Yes,
0: yeah.
1: You can see the etchings.
0: Don't they have
1: the
0: a pop-up bar on the roof or something?
1: They do have a roof on the. They have a bar on the roof.
0: Yeah, and a really cool elevator.
1: Yes, and it's all Art Deco, and that movie was also featured in the beginning of the movie Psycho from 1960.
0: That building was.
1: The pan.
0: The building.
1: Yes, that building, when they're panning the building in the beginning of the shot.
0: Not too many movies start or feature Phoenix, but Psycho does. Mm-hmm. There's another one. There's a Clint Eastwood one. I'm blanking on the name.
1: Coogan's Buff.
0: No.
1: No, not that one?
0: No.
1: He's a sheriff from Phoenix, I believe.
0: No. It's another one. I'll think of it in a minute. He's driving a bus, a Greyhound type or public city bus. We'll find the scene. Anyway, folks, I was talking about the media earlier. Okay, I'm glad you did that. Thank you for that, David. And now you can shave.
1: Now I can shave.
0: Yes. I think that was a rule of Ross Perot's, by the way. He wouldn't allow anyone to have facial hair who worked for males, couldn't wear beards or mustaches. Did you know that? You like it.
1: I think that's the Disneyland rule.
0: Mr. Bill, I don't know if it still is. Is it?
1: It used to be that
0: way,
1: I believe.
0: It used to be.
1: Yeah.
0: Yeah.
1: You had to be extremely clean cut to work at Disneyland.
0: Yeah. Anyway. Earlier, I was talking a little bit about media bias and media misperception and who controls the present, controls the past, and how they do a very good job with their continual conveyor belt of blaming conservatives or Republicans for everything and never looking at the mote in their own eye. Last week, CNN, as you may know, refused to carry the national address by the president from the White House, the primetime address from the president in the White House. They justified it by saying because of Donald Trump's penchant for lying, through his years of lying. Other networks did the same. So I am happy to provide you all the truth that CNN has been responsible for over the years. That rural America can't live without NPR, PBS. That ICE detains five-year-olds, that Hegseth will kill everybody, Trump is destroying the White House, starving Gaza baby hoax, Israeli troops murdered food-seeking Palestinian hoax, Trump tariffs will explode prices, the Maryland man hoax, black newborns much more likely to die if the doctor is white hoax. The Elon Musk Nazi salute hoax. Mass hysterectomies performed on immigrants hoax. The all-white Trump party hoax. Springfield bomb threat hoax. Trump called for Liz Cheney to be executed hoax. Violent crime down under Biden-Harris hoax. Arlington Cemetery hoax. Kamala was never America's border czar hoax. Russia collusion hoax. Hands up, don't shoot hoax. Jussie Smollett hoax. Covington KKK kids hoax. Very fine people on both sides hoax. 7-hour gap hoax. Russian bounties hoax. Trump trashes troops hoax. Policemen killed at mostly peaceful January 6th protest hoax. Kyle Rittenhouse hoax, border agents whipping illegals hoax, NASCAR news hoax, Georgia Jim Crow 2.0 hoax, Trump assaulted Secret Service agent and grabbed steering wheel of the beast hoax, that's the presidential limousine, COVID lab leak theory racist hoax, Hunter Biden's laptop is Russian disinformation hoax, Joe Biden will never go after gas stoves. COVID deaths are overcounted is a conspiracy. Mass graves of Native children in Canada. Trump killed Japanese koi fish. Trump told people to drink bleach. If reelected, Trump will execute people. 900,000 kids hospitalized with coronavirus. The Alpha Bank hoax, libs of TikTok. Aaron Rodgers, Sandy Hook, Truther hoax, Bloodbath hoax, Biden Sharp is attack hoax, Melania Doc is a box office flop hoax. That's the truth CNN is committed to. And I did all that. It was compiled by someone else, of course, but did all that without mentioning any of the platforming of the political or the ideological hysteria. Donald Trump is Hitler. Donald Trump is worse than Hitler. We live in a fascist state. Democracy is dead. Donald Trump will start World War III. You know, it's funny to me that no one talks about World War IV. I don't know if World War III hasn't, in a sense, been started. Norman Podhoretz, of recent blessed memory, wrote a book, and I think in my book with in Bill Bennett's book that I co-authored with him, The Fight of Our Lives, I think we talked about this as well. But Norman Podhoretz's thesis was 9/11 was the Pearl Harbor of World War III. And though there have been obvious fits and starts, and though there has not obviously been a draft, and though there has not been a complete reengineering of the economy to fight World War III or a purported World War III, this country has done a lot that still has us on something like a war footing, something like that. If you travel domestically, much less internationally, you will certainly see that. If you try to meet someone at the gate and you don't have a plane ticket, you will certainly see that's the least of it. But you know what? At least we have a president right now taking that self-same threat seriously. I'm Seth Leibson. We'll be right back. Hey, this is Seth Leibson, and my show comes to you every day from the CMI Gold and Silver Studios. That's CMI Gold and Silver. 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
3: This is John Katzmatidis, the Cat's Corner. Well, I remember the movie Mr. Smith Goes to Washington. What happened? We have too many politicians in Washington that know nothing about business. Why? We need more common sense in Washington. 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Putting on taxes and regulations without knowledge of what happens. 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All they do is raise taxes. And then when they need more money, they tax the taxes. I mean, you got to laugh about it, but it's happening. We need people that have common sense, a balance of power in all our legislative functions to be able to operate our country, our states, our cities more efficiently. This is John Katzmatidis, the Cat's Corner.
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0: welcome back to the Seth Leibson Show. Sorry, I got distracted there for a second. 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I quoted Bill Maher earlier today. I'm going to do so again. One of the phrases he likes to use is, can we talk about the year we're living in? Sometimes he says, can we talk about the century we're living in? Here's Barack Obama speaking with Malcolm Gladwell. Quote, "It's impossible to spend a lot of time thinking about Reconstruction without reflecting on the present day, right? Because these issues are, well, they're still here. If somebody is asking why is it relevant to talk about Reconstruction, I have to describe for them the degree to which we're having the same arguments. The issues of how are we going to help the freed people who've been enslaved? What are we going to give them to allow them to have a go at life? What does real freedom mean? We have a politics now that at least one of our major parties has been captured by politics that is not that subtle about suggesting that we the people means a certain kind of people. When you have the vice president, current vice president, making a speech that is basically a blood and soil version of we the people, that it matters who your parents were and how long they've been here, despite him being married to a daughter of an immigrant himself. That echoes then ideas about who can be a citizen, who belongs, who gets to make decisions. What claptrap. What nonsense. I'm all for studying and I want people to study Reconstruction. For once they do, they will see that those debates then, while relevant then, in no way lead to things like what he and Joe Biden said about, election reform in Georgia leading to Jim Crow 2.0. By the way, did you see AOC say the Senate is outdated? It was based on the defense of Jim Crow. I think she needs a history lesson, too. Jim Crow came, over 30 years after the U.S. Senate was created. Okay, a lot of history needs to be studied and studied well, and you'll realize a lot of what is said today is actual claptrap in its comparison. Talk about the year and the century we're in. The great George Kaloff coming up.
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5: News this hour from Town Hall, I'm Keith Peters in Washington. President Trump is imposing new 50% tariffs on many Canadian goods.
6: The president declares that the U.S. northern neighbor has unfairly discriminated against American products, including automobiles, alcohol, and dairy. An administration official, speaking anonymously, told reporters that Canada was one of the only nations other than China that retaliated against Trump's previous tariffs and must be held accountable. They said the president also requested his aides look into additional tariffs because wildfires in Canada are hurting air quality in the U.S. The announcement adds further tension to U.S.-Canada relations and brings the prospect of added economic uncertainty and higher inflation. I'm Jennifer King.
5: There's another legal twist in Paramount's deal to take over Warner Brothers.
7: A federal judge has ordered Paramount and Warner Brothers Discovery to halt their $81 billion merger for at least 2 weeks to allow states that are challenging the deal more time to see their case through court. 12 states called on Warner and Paramount to not close the transaction until after a court had time to fully evaluate their claims. When the companies refused, the states filed for the temporary restraining order. Financially, the clock is ticking for Paramount to close the deal by September 30th after they promised to compensate shareholders 25 cents per share for every quarter past that date, along with a regulatory termination of $7 billion. I'm Lisa Dwyer.
5: The U.S. military is carrying out its 10th consecutive night of strikes on Iran to reopen the Strait of Hormuz. U.S. Central Command says the strikes aim to degrade Iranian military capabilities used to attack commercial shipping. On Wall Street, the Dow down by 307 points, the Nasdaq dropped 12, the S&P 500 lower by 14 points. More on these stories at townhall.com.
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